0: He's 6 foot white guy.
1: 6 foot. 6 foot white guy. Okay. Yeah. How eccentric were you dressed? I've seen you kind of eccentrically dressed before.
0: Yeah, I suppose it is slightly eccentric. I'm kind of concentrically dressed, circular. I have two different color palettes going on. So I've got kind of burgundy red socks and sort of a burgundy brown red hoodie. And then underneath, I've got a blue tones, which is blue and white and kind of gray white. But my hoodie is probably the most eccentric thing. It's kind of like if you were to take the Aztecs of the 1800s and sort of
1: A jacket out of them?
0: Yeah, make a jacket out of their culture and their
1: And their, so it's a lot of those patterns and nice. Okay, cool. All right, yeah, you sound eccentric, but are you slightly keeping to yourself? Yeah. Do you have shades on?
0: No.
1: Because I imagine, okay, so you don't have shades on. So he really, this eccentric guy could have seen your eye watching him. Or can you watch people from the side of your eyes? Because I can't do that.
0: What I do, and I don't know if people know I'm watching. They probably do. But what I do is I do that thing where I'm kind of, I look like I'm glazed over, or like I'm looking at the sky. Or I'm looking over at the buildings.
1: Looking at the thing over their shoulder.
0: I've got a pensive, expression on my face. I'm like, I look very thoughtful and then my eyes will dart. I won't move my head, but my eyes will dart.
1: Yeah, you're like one of those paintings.
0: To the,
1: for people looking through the eyes.
0: Yeah, I'm completely still. I'm there, I've struck in a pose, and then, my eyes dart to what's going on, and I look at them for only as long as I think they won't notice that they'll look at me, and then I look away again and just pretend I'm looking at something else until I feel like, the heat's died. You know, it's like
1: the
0: alert,
1: like a video game.
0: The sort of video game, I was going to say that. Like, the bar is rising. They're about to go to the red, and then I just
1: quickly
0: back into the hay barrel. and then I come out again, and that's how I operate on a 24/7 basis when I'm out on public.
1: That is wow. I'm glad this was a fascinating story. But
0: how much? So I've got a question. This is a great segue. How much do you think that a Zadie Smith book should cost at an op shop?
1: I don't know. I'm kind of in the realm of that op shop books should kind of just not cost anything. Or like, very minimum, regardless of the author. And if you happen to find a great author and a great book at an op shop, that's congratulations, because most of it is garbage, at least in my opinion.
0: 99% garbage. 100% garbage, on the odd chance it's 99%.
1: So and Zadie Smith's not getting any of that money, regardless of how much they charge for it. And she is the one who put in the work, really.
0: Yeah.
1: I guess like op shops go to charities and good the causes money, or whatever.
0: Usually, typically. And it also goes towards the people working the front desk, I'm guessing. Unless they're free labor, which in that case, I would consider them slaves. Volunteers, some would call them.
1: Yeah. A volunteer
0: slave. I would call them slaves.
1: Yes.
0: Slave to society. Which is not a bad thing.
1: I want to dedicate this episode to all the working day wage slaves out there that are doing the hard yakka and not feeling fulfilled. We've been there.
0: You've been there,
1: and I probably will. I could end up there again. It's easy, but I'm thinking of you all. Hang in there and make change. You don't have to do, it doesn't have to be this way.

0: That's my sincere moment of the show, having done jobs where you really just don't enjoy it and you're having a bad time,
1: yeah.
0: And you're doing it to get by, and it feels like you got to sort of stick at it because you've already, like, what is it, that fallacy of lost time or some shit?
1: Fallacy of lost cost. Time. I don't know anything
0: cost,
1: about that.
0: Sunken cost fallacy?
1: No.
0: Whatever, I don't know.
1: Is that like an idea you've like, tell me.
0: I don't actually know it well enough to tell you about it, but I can tell other people about it. So everyone else listen, Olaf's going to plug his ears.
1: Yeah, that's not, because I'm going to think it's a fallacy, right?
0: Well, anyway. It is a fallacy. I think it's the idea that you put so much time into something that you can't turn back on it now. Like, I've been at this for 2 years. I can't walk away from this. All that's a waste. All that time I wasted. But really, you just end up, you keep that out. You'll be there for 3 years, and it's more time doing something you didn't want to be doing.
1: Yeah.
0: I don't know.
1: Is it the same thing as, like you've got, this is a classic one. You've got a classic car in your garage.
0: And you crash it.
1: No. That you would never do that.
0: Okay.
1: Because it doesn't it doesn't run. Because you've got this fixer
0: well,
1: upper.
0: Well, cars don't run.
1: Well,
0: cars drive.
1: Roll. They roll.
0: I've never seen a kid. Oh, yeah.
1: Yeah.
0: Imagine a car running. That'd be scary.
1: Yeah. Yeah. Well, it grows legs.
0: Sorry. But you're saying, so there's a car and it's old and it doesn't run.
1: Yeah. This is a.
0: I know this. I've seen this.
1: Yeah. This is a middle-aged, midlife crisis male trope that you. And I have fantasies about doing this myself when I'm middle-aged.
0: You can do it now.
1: Yeah, I could do it now. And I'm waiting till I've got the financial stability backing me.
0: Yeah, to make a bad financial decision.
1: Exactly. At the moment, I can't make any bad financial decisions.
0: When you have no money,
1: I've got nothing. The worst financial decision I made this week was buy a bottle of vodka.
0: And yes.
1: That's weighing on me heavily.
0: Well, that's why you need to drink it up.
1: Yeah,
0: and then it
1: exactly.
0: Weighs less.
1: And it weighs less and it won't be on my mind anymore. It'd be like, I wouldn't be like, you know, if I leave it in my cupboard and I just look at it, I'll be like, I spent $50 on that.
0: Yeah, you got to drink it all in one day, throw it out and
1: forget about
0: drinking
1: it
0: quickly will help you forget about it.
1: Yeah. Yeah. Like, side tangent. Like my therapist.
0: Prescribed you a bottle of vodka.
1: Yeah. Okay. So. There's too much to talk about. Well, my therapist. It was our last session together, and she was doing like a synopsis of my treatment so far. It was kind of like a synopsis of my life and like what I thought about all this stuff. It's quite intense to hear your life.
0: Told
1: back
0: to
1: you
0: I'm
1: in like a 3-minute essay.
0: Yeah, like an elevator pitch. It's kind of when you say synopsis, it just makes me think of like, fuck, we're running out of time.
1: Yeah, yeah.
0: It's Martin Scorsese. Yeah, quick, yeah. I got to tell him my whole life.
1: Yeah, yeah. You meet him in the.
0: Maybe he'll make a documentary.
1: You meet him in the elevator.
0: So she did the 3-minute.
1: Yeah.
0: She did the 3-minute pitch.
1: And at one point, she was talking about like my alcohol consumption. And she was like, yeah, so the last time you reported going on a three or four day drinking expedition was...
0: That's a cool way of putting it.
1: Yeah, that's how I put it. She didn't really put it like that. She was more like clinical. But she said that was back in November is when she said that. She said that I said that, you know, she's recording what I've said and kind of like... playing it back to me, and she was like, but Olaf, I'm pretty sure you've done that more recently than then. Do you remember that? And it's like, no, I don't remember. So
0: you remember coming to me drunk all those times, all those sessions, just

0: on another expedition looking for treasure.
1: You said you were voyaging through space and time. And you were here.
0: You keep giving me Chubba Chub sticks.
1: Yeah, she brought it out as proof. She says, okay, I kept them.
0: It's a drawer full of Chubba Chub sticks. Was she certain you had done that, or was she just trying to like call your bluff, or had you like what happened?
1: I'm pretty sure I had, but I can't remember. I'm pretty sure, because she just has an incredible memory, so she kind of was saying like, I'm pretty sure you came in here once and were telling me about it.
0: Okay.
1: Yeah, but I don't keep track of my life that much. It's a weird thing, being a therapist, and they're asking you specifically, like she'll, if I mention I drink, she'll ask me, what have you drunk? How much? What, like, brand was it? Or was it wine or beer? And then when? And those...
0: Yeah.
1: I just think it's like kind of ironic or something when you're saying like, oh, so you got really drunk. At what time did you do that? I'm like, I'm not going to remember. I was drunk.
0: Well, it would have been 10 months ago, November, which would have been a long time since having an expedition.
1: Yeah.
0: For most me and most of my mates.
1: Yeah.
0: But although I don't know what she means by what does she mean by these 3 to 4 days? Is that like waking up and drinking in the morning?
1: Yeah.
0: Or just like every night, like having drinks?
1: This is like, I don't know. It's like a mild bender, I suppose. Like I've talked about this to her, like that I'll
0: expedition.
1: It's an expedition. Okay. It's an expedition. An expedition is a mild. Sort of a, you buy like alcohol and then you start, you drink it and then maybe you fall asleep and then you wake up in the morning and you're like, oh yeah, I still have half a bottle of wine here. You know, just start drinking that. And then,
0: yeah.
1: And then you just kind of continue like that. So you're just kind of passively drinking for like three days. Usually my thing, it's nothing. Nothing crazy. I'm not getting blind drunk. Just casually drinking.
0: Yeah, that's all right, I guess. I mean, it's not all right.
1: I'm like kind of remembering the last time I did it now. Like
0: It's coming back to moment. You.
1: Yeah, right now.
0: Nice. Okay, now in your memory, look at the calendar.
1: Yeah. Well, memory? Quick, okay.
0: Quick.
1: My memory palace. It was, I don't know when. Yeah, I had been like kind of casually drinking, and then I had like a stand-up gig to go to, which I kind of signed Jackson on as well. And so we were going to go together, but then he bailed, and I just was like, screw it then, I'm just going to get kind of drink. And I was nervous, so I kind of overdid it, and I got on stage. And I said some stuff I probably shouldn't have said. Funny. It wasn't funny. I thought it might be funny and honest, but it wasn't funny. It was certainly honest.
0: Man, I think I remember you telling me about this gig
1: in
0: hindsight. But like minus the expedition.
1: Yeah. I got very drunk. And I left that being like, whoa, I'm fucking plastered. And then I bought more alcohol and I drank more.
0: Well, and then you just went on had a few days exploring
1: for
0: treasure.
1: Exploring. I don't know.
0: Cutting down vines and pulling out your machete.
1: Yeah.
0: Looking at a compass.
1: Yeah, I don't know what that would be in like the metaphor, but yeah.
0: Yeah, I guess a compass is like a kind of like your glass. Machetes, like your bottles.
1: Yeah.
0: I don't know. Cutting down vines is suppressing emotions.
1: Yeah. Yeah, I'd say that's pretty accurate.
0: Yeah. Yeah, well, stand-up's hard.

0: stand-up's hard.
1: I don't think
0: you wouldn't. I doubt you'll be the only person in Wellington who's gone on an expedition after a stand-up gig this year.
1: Yeah,
0: you're probably one of dozens.
1: I think everyone does it. They just don't talk about it. They don't say anything.
0: Well, at least you're talking about it.
1: Yeah, exactly. Someone's got to
0: say something. Someone needs to speak up about their expedition. Stop being such a coward and share what they found.
1: Yeah, exactly. That's what we're here to do today, right now, on this thing that we're talking.
0: Yeah. Well, yeah. I'm appreciating your sincerity, yeah. Friend.
1: Yeah, thank you.
0: It's nice. It's nice to hear. Nice to hear some truth.
1: The truth. Yeah.
0: Yeah.
1: Yeah. I took your notes from last time, and I've tried to incorporate them into.
0: When I yelled at you about Pogo.
1: Yeah.
0: You don't like Pogo. You've never talked about Pogo. Yeah, like for audience listening, for all those diehard fans that have heard the first and second episode now, off mic, I really lost my shit.
1: After the show, you pulled me aside.
0: I pulled you aside, and we're not even in the same city.
1: Yeah, that's
0: think
1: how
0: of
1: long
0: that,
1: your
0: listeners.
1: Was.
0: That's how much I pulled him aside.
1: Yeah,
0: I spat in your ear. I spat my venom in your ear.
1: Yeah,
0: and don't lie to the audience.
1: Yeah,
0: don't lie to them. If you're gonna lie and it's at a character and you're being funny, make it clear. That's what I said.
1: Yeah,
0: and then I apologized a lot the whole week. It's like a real toxic relationship we're having.
1: Well,
0: I'm sorry, I shouldn't have said that. I didn't mean it, but I did, and then I said that again. Well, I didn't mean it, but I don't want to lose you as a friend. I got real like clingy and anxious.
1: Yeah, no, it makes sense because I've been known to do that. Someone gets on my wrong side, I cut them off.
0: Yeah,
1: instantly.
0: Yeah.
1: No matter who they are or how long I've known them, the experiences that we've had. If you say one wrong thing to me.
0: No, you're a lot more forgiving than that, I think. Or at least, like, I don't know, I'd imagine. I've known you for more than half of my life. I've known you for over 15 years, so... Yeah.
1: And you haven't said one wrong thing to me.
0: Okay. Oh, good. Good. Well, I am a people pleaser, so that's what happens.
1: Yeah.
0: I
1: sacrifice yourself for the friendship.
0: Instinctively and intuitively figure out what would be the wrong thing to say and avoid it at all costs, regardless of how much it needs to be heard. I suppress it much like an adventurer cutting down vines in the middle of an expedition.
1: Yeah, yeah.
0: I don't think I've been on an expedition in years. I don't know if I've been on a... I don't... But again, if I had a therapist, maybe they'd be like, Mitch, come on, you're lying. I know you're lying. Remember
1: and then,
0: when we talked about...
1: And then what you'd do, probably, tell me if I'm wrong, is that you would make up a story about how you... did an expedition because you want them to be happy. You want to
0: get
1: them happy.
0: Yeah, I don't want the wrong. I know the wrong thing.
1: Yeah,
0: a therapist could hear is if they thought they were wrong, if I gave them any impression they were wrong. So I would just yes and them the whole time and have a really shitty therapy for it. Have misguided therapy. They'd do the synopsis, and I'd be like, this is so wrong. But I'd be like, yeah, wow, you nailed it. You really nailed it. That's me. But I'd be like, oh, God, that's not me at all.
1: No,
0: I'm just wondering about these expeditions because I don't think I've gone on one since maybe like living like at Eastdale, which was a flat we lived at in our early 20s.
1: Yes, it was.
0: I maybe did something like that, but again, I like...
1: You can't remember? Like,
0: yeah, no, I probably definitely would have, like, after a party and there's still some booze around, like, you know, like, you just drink some... It's so gross to think about, but like, oh, that's a half-finished beer, I'll drink that.
1: Yeah. I remember, if I can quickly tell this

0: It's not that funny. It's not worth mentioning, really, but it's a story that stuck out to me. I think back at Ash Street, which is where we lived, that was I think that was the first flat that we lived in together.
1: It was 2017.
2: Wow.
0: 9 years ago. And we would, I don't want to say we were drinking because that was like a revolving door of alcohol or drinking, kind of, at least for me it was. And I remember not finishing like this 1 liter can of beer and then getting up in the morning and your sister came over and I got up and I was like, oh, hey, how are you going? And then I saw that beer can had been poured out. And
1: oh, no.
0: I was like, oh, someone poured out my beer. And I was like, I was complaining about it. I was like,
1: put the beer back like on the table, or you saw it in the recycling? Or?
0: I can't remember. I might have seen it in the recycling, or it might have just been left there.
1: Hey, yeah, that would have been a psychotic move, pour it out and then put it back. But
0: someone drank it. Now I'm thinking, what happened? Maybe someone else drank it. If you're talking about like finishing, you're like saying, oh, there's a half beer here. Maybe you got up early in the morning and drank my beer.
1: 6 a.m. Beep, beep, beep. I got to find all the leftover booze around. My sister's coming over. I got to drink it up. And not hide the evidence. Now, I think just knowing myself, I don't think I would have drank it. Like, maybe on a different day I would have, but knowing my sister's coming over, I would not have wanted to be inebriated.
0: Yeah, I understand that. And we can get into that.
1: But I might have poured out your beer, but I don't think I would have put it back.
0: Right.
1: Like, I might have, like, done, like, a morning clean because my sister's coming over.
0: Right.
1: Like, all right, well, who's, like, going to drink that leftover beer? Probably no one.
0: Yeah.
1: And then pour it out or something. But I would have put it in the recycling if I was going through that motion.
0: Yeah.
1: Rather than put it back in the spot where it
0: I felt like it was. I don't know. But if it was you, you totally lied in the moment because it was you, it was me, and it was Holly. And when I was like, ugh, someone pulled out my beer, Holly was immediately like, huh? Why does it matter? It's just a beer.
1: She probably didn't say all of that, but you perceived that. Did she say all of that? What does it matter? It's a beer. It's not really my sister's voice.
0: Well, it does. Yeah, that's not your sister's voice at all. But she kind of doesn't was like, matter. It was kind of like, she was like, huh?
1: Yeah.
0: What does that matter? Why does that matter?
1: Yeah.
0: And that, like, basically, like, that.
1: It's one of my, my family mottos. Yeah. It's one of my family things. Yeah. Beer doesn't, there's no value.
0: Beer.
1: Beer, it doesn't matter.
0: Beer. What is it good for?
1: Well, no, not absolutely nothing. We like beer, but it's, there's no the beer, open beer for like overnight. Yeah. There's no value to it in my family's household.
0: Yeah. Yeah. No, it makes sense. It made me really like rethink my attachment and my attitude towards beer and alcohol, like in terms of like how precious it is.
1: Yeah. I'm kind of surprised you said something to be like, wait, someone put out my beer. Yeah. But I guess we were like, I don't know, 18, 19, 20.
0: Yeah.
1: My beer.
0: Ooh. Wow. That's your cat.
1: Yeah. My 19 year old cat is here.
0: She's like, where's my beer?
1: Yeah. She's very demanding for food. So I imagine if she got a taste for the booze, she would be very annoying about it. Well, and so did I lie to you and I was like, well, I got no idea what happened to that beer, man.
0: I don't think you said anything.
1: Crazy. What?
0: I think you just like, you know, you press your lips together and you're like,
1: technically not a lie.

0: technically, yeah, we're going to put that down in a technicality. You didn't say the wrong thing.
1: No.
0: You didn't say it.
1: I'm thinking I poured out the beer, but I'm not going to say it. Technically not a lie, just cowardly. Now,
0: it would have been better if you said, it was me, and then we could have laughed about it.
1: Yes, yeah. Well, there's lots of things I'd like to change about myself from those days. And
0: example?
1: Give me an example. I can't remember like a specific example, just like general things. Like, yeah, I guess like just saying like, telling the truth more. Not that I was like lying, but just like, you know, even if it's hard to hear.
0: Yeah, 100%.
1: Lots of people in lots of situations where I probably could have just been a little bit more honest and probably like it would have been maybe awkward and hard to deal with because a lot of people I would have been telling were like young adults and we weren't always the most like emotionally regulated bunch. So like you'd say something and they might like flip out because, you know, it's like an uncomfortable thing to hear. But it's better than like, I don't know, probably what I did most of the time, which was sort of verbally coddling and trying to hide away from conflict.
2: Yeah.
0: Yeah. Yeah. But now that we are... Well, you're soon to be 30, where I'm 29. I wouldn't say I'm very good at conflict now, but I'm not.
1: Yeah, I've got ways to go.
0: Yeah. I don't think I've developed at all in terms of that. I still think I'm as meek as ever.
1: Yeah, well, I mean, you when you were, like, talking about the street barkeep and you were worried about, you know, him noticing you look at him as you're walking towards him and then giving yourself, like, a, no, it's fine, it's normal to look at him as I'm walking towards him. But I can act like I'm not looking at him. It's like, that definitely sounds like an anxious man.
0: Well, you're not wrong.
1: Overthinking. Oh, pardon me, overthinking kind of nothing there. But again, I guess that's, you know, you could look at the wrong person and and be killed for it.
0: Exactly. I live in absolute fear of that guy from that movie.
1: Who lived across the road from me? Oh, no.
0: No, yeah, well, there is that guy. But there's, you know, what you looking at? And... and then they beat you up. Like if you look at someone too much, they stare you down and like, say, what you looking at? And then, like posture big, and I don't want that to happen. So I just try not to look at anybody.
1: Fair enough. I think Kiwis in general are pretty laid back.
0: Yeah.
1: On that part. That movie you were doing in a voice for definitely sounded American.
0: Yeah, it was.
1: That makes sense.
0: Yeah, it was.
1: In America, everyone will kill and shoot.
0: Yeah, it's that.
1: And I say that with full conviction.
0: Absolutely. I agree 100%. It's the new South America. It's South America.
1: What? I said yeah.
0: South Africa. Sorry. Let me correct. South Africa in the 80s. America is what now it was South Africa in the 80s.
1: That's right. You heard it here first from American experts living so far away.
0: We have
1: no experience.
0: No, but we can see the broad picture. From so far away, we can see exactly what's going on without the with the minutia of... we can discard all that and see, you know, which empire is succeeding, basically. Yeah.
1: I will be honest. I've spent... around 30 days in America, and I smiled at a lot of Americans, and like I was like the opposite.
0: You did
1: of
0: the
1: you
0: wrong
1: when
0: thing.
1: I was in New. No, no. Well, when I was in New York,

0: and I had no money, and I like needed to figure out. I was stuck there for a few days, and I had no money, and it was a little stressful. I was like just walking the streets because I had nothing else to do, and I'd just smile at everyone, and a lot of people would ignore me rather than kill me.
1: Right,
0: but yeah, I was just smiling and a happy go lucky guy. No one ever came up to me like, what are you looking at? I'm going to kill you. Nobody. I probably looked at over 1,000 people easily within that within those 3 days.
1: Wait.
0: There's so many people
1: New York. Slow down and just 1 second. Like, so could you...
0: And I kept looking at people.
1: But how many people did you look at versus how many people did you actually like make eye contact with? And then how many?
0: Oh, so many.
1: How many people did you smile at? Was it the same? Like
0: I was walking around. I was walking around smiling.
1: Yeah.
0: And were you just like,
1: was it in general? You was just smiling in general, or were you
0: pretty
1: kind
0: much?
1: Of I was smiling at someone. You know when you like you look at someone and then you smile, and to let them know that I'm smiling at you. Like I'm.
0: Yeah. No. I was looking and smiling at people a lot, like doing the eye contact, and then like. Pressing the smile a little harder.
1: Yeah.
0: Like, hey, fellow human.
1: Yeah.
0: Nice.
1: I've got another question, and I don't know if this matters or if it's pertinent, but did you smile with your eyes? Or did you...
0: I think so.
1: Yeah.
0: I think so. I don't think I had dead eyes. I was smizing, I think they say. Smizing. Because I think a big part, like, it was one of the loneliest periods of my life, those 3 days in New York City, because
1: interesting.
0: I don't, from what I've heard, a lot of people say, you know, like it's hustle and bustle over there. People don't have time for people. You know, everyone's on a mission. They got their things to do, and I kind of didn't have on my first night there. I did couch surfing, and that's a whole other story and bad in itself.
1: We're not ready. Like, let's not talk about that.
0: Nah, I don't think there's enough time. I mean, I could, but I don't like the podcast. I don't have time for us. Mm. The radio show, whatever this is.
1: Yeah, it's both. It's a hybrid.
0: Yeah.
1: So
0: it's a hybrid. And I couldn't. So I don't know. I guess I was like that kid that was like desperate to make friends, and because he was like trying so hard, no one. It was probably even more off-putting. Mm. But like. I don't know. I just wanted some interaction and just to meet people, and then hop, like, I don't know, see what could come of it. Maybe, maybe I could meet a local that like we got along enough and they heard my story and they're like, oh, just sleep on my couch, bro.
1: Yeah. Yeah.
0: Like kind of was hoping for something like that. And then also know someone who's in this town and can kind of be like, oh, you're going about New York City all wrong.
1: Yeah.
0: You gotta blah, blah, blah, blah, blah.
1: Well, yeah.
0: Because I was kind of just like, man, this city sucks with no money and no friends. It's a tough town.
1: Yeah. I think it's interesting you say that because I was listening to a thing about with Matt Johnson from Nirvana, the band, the show, and he was talking about... Canada versus America. We're talking about America. I kind of feel guilty about talking about America because that's what everyone always does all the time, and that's all we get. But he was saying that the people in America are much more friendly, and when you actually start talking to them, they actually want to make friends with you, whereas in Canada... they're kind of just being polite, and that their niceness is like a guard that means that they don't have to really engage. They can just use the Canadian niceness to kind of like push you away. And I think he was filming in New York at the time when he was doing that. But at the same time, I think that's a different thing. If you're filming something, I'm sure people are more interested because you sort of got something to offer in terms of like maybe they could get some stage time or something.
0: Yeah, like maybe. I think like I like that. I like that take. I like the take that like, people in like, you know,

0: the idea of like a nice person, like who's got all the right manners and is welcoming and stuff, but really they don't really want to have time for you on the inside, compared to people who are maybe like got a bit of a hard exterior but are actually really willing and open with their time for you.
1: Yeah.
0: I like that idea. But I think maybe I didn't push it either hard enough, or like was just like, again, like I don't think I was very direct in what I wanted. Like I was just smiling at people and, you know, nodding and, you know, like, but I never tried to like go up to someone and be like, hey, like, how you going? Like, I'm new here.
1: Yeah.
0: I'm a little lost, like, or something, you know, like I just didn't talk to anyone really.
1: Yeah.
0: And I feel like if I did, like I jumped in on some freestyle circles.
2: Yeah, I mean, wow.
0: Because I was interested in that, and you know, people were like, that was a cool environment, but it wasn't like I like met people. Like I like once it was done, I was like, well, I'm out of here, which was stupid because like, in hindsight now that I'm a bit older and a bit more confident and know myself a bit better, like, I would have actually tried to like get to know people, you know. After sharing an experience like that, you could be like, hey, you do this often? Or like, what's up? You know, like it's not hard to start actually getting to know people. And I don't know, I guess I was just very like, I was anxious. I was too anxious to make it happen.
2: Yeah. I mean, it's like we analyze a little bit here and say, is it maybe that's because of the fact that you did feel alone. And what I think is, when you feel alone, you're less likely to like reach out to other people, because the loneliness comes from a, I think the stakes are raised if you're like, I'm alone and there's nobody around to support me. I feel vulnerable. I feel,
0: You know, it's the desperation.
2: Yeah. And so you're less likely to really put yourself out there, because you're not feeling you're like your best self or super confident about anything, because you're like kind of hurting inside and it,
0: the pain.
2: Do you think that you're like being raised in New Zealand has anything to do with being able to connect with strangers in the wild, like in America or in New York? Do you feel
0: I don't think it's a
2: cultural thing.
0: I don't know. I don't think so. I don't think on the whole that would be an attribute of New Zealanders abroad. You know, like, I don't think that would be. I don't know if that's like a stereotype of Kiwis.
1: Yeah,
0: you know, like, I don't think other people are like, Kiwis are so shy and socially awkward. Kiwis are so anxious to make friends.
1: I don't think so.
0: I think that was really like a time and place thing for me. Like, I hadn't really had a great time leading up to that moment as well, and yeah, it was just, you know, not having money is quite not dehumanizing, but it's just like, it just adds like another layer of stress, especially in like New York City, where you kind of need like a dollar to use a public bathroom and stuff. Like, it's just like, in a lot of places, it was like you're walking somewhere and like just hope they have a bathroom, and then it's like bathroom for paying customers only, and it's like actually got a key to get in. Like, you can't just try pretend you're a paying customer.
2: Yeah. Like
0: I say, I had no money. I had like I wasn't flat broke, but I had very minimal money. Like, I couldn't afford any accommodation, and I couldn't afford really to eat I couldn't eat every meal, and when I did eat a meal, it wasn't a full meal. It was like it was just the cheapest shit I could, like a slice of pizza or something.
2: Like street food, like
0: pretty much. And that was, see, that was dumb there. I should have gone into a place to buy a piece of pizza that had a toilet, and I could have hit two birds with one stone.
2: Yeah.
0: But instead I was just, you know, busting and desperate to make friends. it was a strange time, man. Yeah. Strange time.
2: Oh.
0: But I think that's all we have time for. I think you've got to end it on one of your famous freestyles.
2: Oh, jeez.

0: Jeez, okay.
1: Or however, whatever's organic to you.
0: I don't know. I opened the show.
1: I
0: have to close. All right.
1: I guess.
0: That makes sense. Okay, well, fuck it then. Lay down a beat.
1: Oh, man. It's the worst part of the freestyle is me having to lay down
0: a
1: beat.
0: I can't do a freestyle rap without some kind of
1: music.
0: Rhythm.
1: We need music. We need a way to, like, I'll lay down a beat for you for now, but I'd love if we could put music in, in the future, if we can find a way around that. Because, I mean, you know, the freestyle last time, I think it suffered more from not having a good beatboxer or a good beat.
0: Yeah, I know. Well, I'll tell you, I did put a beat underneath you beatboxing. And, and it kind of worked.
1: Okay, good, good.
0: Yeah.
1: Oh, good. You can do the same thing for me here. I'm just going to be like a metronome.
0: Okay.
1: I'll try my best to be the human metronome.
0: Yeah, if you could just... 120 BPM would be
1: is that easy to put a beat behind? I don't even know what 120, I don't even know what that sounds like, to be honest. Wait, I think I got it.
0: Okay. Is this it?
1: I don't know, I'm a human metronome. What do you want me to do? Or like da da da da da boom boom. Boom, boom, boom, boom, boom, boom, da, boom, da, boom, da, boom, da, boom, da, boom, da, boom, da, boom, da, boom, da, boom, da, boom, da, boom, da, boom, da, boom, da, boom, da, boom, da, boom, da. Okay, if you're not going to jump in, I don't know how I can help you.
0: Sorry, Mitch, I couldn't deal with it.
1: Well, 120 is kind of fast. It's a bit fast. That was me like on half,
0: yeah,
1: and then full, I think.
0: Okay.
1: Hitting the second and fourth bar, is that what they say?
0: Yeah, yeah.
1: I'm not a musician.
0: Well, no, well, you are, though, but you what? Can we try something else? Can we...
1: What do you want me to do?
0: I think what we're going to do is you're
1: in charge of closing.
0: Hang on. Okay. Well, am I in charge?
1: Yes.
0: You're giving me the I'm in charge of the bridge. Like I got the wheel.
1: Yes.
0: What I want to do is I'm going to beatbox and then you're going to rap.
1: Oh, no.
0: Yeah.
1: Okay.
0: Are you ready?
1: Sure.
0: Okay.
1: We made it towards the end of the show. I have been standing on my tippy toes this whole show, making myself a few centimeters taller. Maybe now I could be a baller. I don't wear singlets and my biceps are small. And I only just graduated school. Nearly 30 years old and yep. It's just another story I've been told. My sister Holly says beer is not important. And my friend just wants to keep pouring it in. I'm sitting here with my cat and she's quite old. Yep, that is my rap. I've been told. Yo! Choice.
0: That's the show.
1: You're not a bad beatboxer. That's pretty good.
0: You're not bad either.
1: Thank you, baby.
0: That's the show.
2: Hey, congratulations. You've

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1: Kia ora and hello. 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
2: At No Stone Unturned, we believe that the only way to really understand the present is to look at the past. Have you ever wondered why pigeons are like that? Or airplanes? Or even jeans? I know all the answers to those questions, and if you listen in, you will too. My aim is to bring magic back into people's lives by making the mundane special. So every other Saturday at 4 p.m., I'll be doing just that. My name is Madeline, and this is No Stone Unturned. I'll see you there.
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5: Kia ora, assalamualaikum. Welcome to another episode of Headscarves and Good Yarns. Okay, so picture this, because we're diving straight into it this episode. It's a Tuesday. You've got a job interview at 9 a.m. So you dress the, you know, professional way. You soften your accent a little, not on purpose exactly. It just happens, you know, the way your voice does when you're trying to be understood on the first try instead of the third. And then later that day, you know, job interview happened, it went well. You got to eat lunch,

So, you know what? Later in the day, you're at your cousin's place for lunch, and the accent's gone the other way. Thicker, faster, full of words that don't have an English equivalent and don't need one because everyone at the table already knows what you mean. Later in the day, come evening, you're at footy practice with your kids' team. This hypothetical character. You're laughing at a joke that's not quite your sense of humor, but you've kind of learned the rhythm of it anyway. You know when to laugh and how loud. And then it's later in the night, the kids are in bed. You're scrolling on your phone, you're texting your family overseas in a language your own kids don't fully speak or may not understand. By the end of the day, you're feeling a specific kind of tired that has nothing to do with how many hours you have slept. So, if we think about how our hypothetical day has gone, at what point in the day did we assimilate? Was it just the interview? Was it all day? Was it none of it? And this is kind of what I want to get into this podcast episode. Because the way that we as a society talk about assimilation, we talk about it as if it's some kind of light switch. You're either off, still, in air quotes, back home or foreign or other, or the light switch is on and you are integrated. One of us, basically Kiwi now. It's either off or on, before or after, them or us. And I think with today's kōrero, I just want to make a point that we should really challenge this level of thinking. I think if we did, we would have very different ideas about social cohesion, and it would kind of challenge our sense of us versus them. And again, with all of the episodes that I do, I'm not here to give you an answer or tell you how to think. I just hope that these episodes, I don't know, give you food for thought so you can marinate on something and hopefully challenge the way that you view this world and your sense of positionality. So we're talking about assimilation today, and specifically the idea, which I think most of us have low-key kind of absorbed without ever being explicitly taught it, that assimilation is a state you arrive at. There's some kind of before and then an after, and that's it. It's a binary. It's an on or off, assimilated or not. I really want to spend this episode kind of taking that switch apart, and kind of showing you that actually underneath that switch, is a spectrum, or maybe not even actually a spectrum, but something like a dial you're turning constantly. Sometimes several times an hour, sometimes differently in different rooms of your own house. And I think this is the part that I really want to sink our teeth into, a dial that not everyone gets to turn freely. And this episode is going to be guided by hella research, because I like to back up this corridor with receipts and research and analysis. So cross-cultural psychology gives us a really useful map here already. Especially John Berry's mahi. We're also going to call upon some sociology and specifically kind of talk about what segmented assimilation is. And also, we've got some cultural theorists to bring into the game this episode as well. Sit back, let's get into it. I hope you enjoy it. But before we get into, a different model, I kind of want to talk a little bit about why the on and off switch model
is a little bit sticky in the first

place. I don't think that's by accident. You know, the switch model has a name, even if most people who use it never heard the name. The melting pot model, which, you know, in the academic world, they like to call it the straight line assimilation. This idea mostly came out of early to mid 20th century American sociology, was the idea that immigrant groups would generation by generation in a fairly predictable straight line kind of, you know, shed markers of their home culture and pick up the markers of the dominant one until eventually, which, you know, research showed that this usually happened by the third generation, that distinction basically disappeared. One of the first things to go is language usually, and then it's customs. And then eventually it's kind of this sense of ethnic identity, which just eventually fades and is something closer to, you know, just American, or, you know, this research was done in America, but in our context would be, you know, just Kiwi, whatever that means. And, you know, I don't want to come for this model's neck because it wasn't invented out of malice. You know, it was describing something real that did happen to some groups in some contexts historically. You know, certain European migrant communities in America generally did kind of follow that pattern over a few generations. But I think there is kind of a sleight of hand here that we need to acknowledge, and it's a really big one, that in the assumption is that the model quietly assumes a level, like an ethnically neutral playing field. It assumed that once you stripped away your accent and your name and your customs, what was left was, you know, just a person who could then blend seamlessly into the mainstream. Kind of like, yeah, like a blank story waiting to be written. And, you know, researchers writing about history of this idea have kind of pointed out this melting pot story worked reasonably well as a description for immigrants who were or who eventually got reclassified as white. It did not work anywhere near as well, and in many cases it didn't work at all for immigrants who were visibly you know, racialized, who could not simply just drop a marker and disappear into a, you know, undifferentiated mainstream, because the marker that mattered most wasn't a choice. It was their skin color or their name or, you know, my scarf, my example, my hijab. So the switch model isn't simple. It's a model with a hidden asterisk that says, you know, this works if you can pass. And kind of once you notice that asterisk, a lot of, you know, why can't they just integrate like da-da-da did, you know, commentary, it starts to look less like a neutral observation about effort and more like a model quietly built for one type of migrant and then applied unfairly to everyone. So, you know, that's the historical switch. But I think there's also much more everyday folk version of the switch that has nothing to do with all this academic talk and everything to do with how we talk, you know, in staff rooms and public places, on the bus, at dinner parties, on talkback radio. It's the version where assimilated quietly becomes a compliment and hasn't assimilated quietly becomes a complaint. You know, when someone says, oh, she's very Kiwi or she's very westernized, like it's a badge of successful integration. And someone else says, you know, they keep to themselves, they haven't really made an effort, like that's, you know, evidence of some kind of failure. But both of those framings, whether it's the compliment or the complaint, rely on the same underlying assumption that there is a fixed singular, you know, amount of belonging a person has achieved. And, you know, you can basically eyeball that from the outside based on things like accent, dress, who they socialize with. And, you know, I really want to put that argument for today that this eyeballing, A, it's rude, but it's also empirically wrong. You're measuring the wrong thing because it assumes the thing being measured is static when the, you know, actual research shows that it's anything but. So, you know, let's get into the psychology of things and the research, because this is where the spectrum idea, you know, starts to

I guess some real texture, something that we can put our hands into. So the most widely used framework comes from a cross-cultural psychologist named John Berry, who's been developing and refining this model since

0: progress. My brother had a funeral for him in the backyard and wrote his eulogy. Buried the letter. My mother thought the letter was cute, so she dug up Boris and kept the letter without ever telling her. I think she might still have it. When my grandfather died, I wrote him a poem and read it at his funeral. When I kissed his forehead before we closed the casket, I put the letter in his chest pocket. I wonder if my mother dug him up to retrieve what I wrote. Death, I think, must be really, really funny for the person dead. Watching everyone cling to the physical plane, naive to the transcendence that awaits. Maybe everything in life is like a bird in a cage, waiting to get free. Another bird watching the bird in the cage, waiting to get free. Unsure of its own cage, not being inside a cage. Birds.
1: 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G'day. I am Jack, listening from Sydney.

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This is with the blessing of our Archbishop Gyrios Gyrios Meron. 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

0: mix of readings and explanations from the Holy Gospel, question for the priest, readings from spiritual books, some discussion on the lives of the saints, hymns and notices. And now for a few words of introduction in Greek. Αγαπητοί ακροατές, χαίρετε. 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O Heavenly King, Comforter, the Spirit of Truth, who art everywhere present and fillest all things, treasury of good things and giver of life, come and dwell in us and cleanse us from all impurities and save our souls, O Gracious One. In this part of the program, I talk about the lives of some of the Church's athletes whom we commemorate either today or will do so during the week to come, as well as important Church events. Today is the 8th Sunday of Matthew, and we will hear about this later in the program. I will speak about St. Jacob Nestevetov, the Enlightener of Alaska, and the Holy Virgin Paraskevi of Rome, both of whom we commemorate today, St. Pandeleimon, whom we will remember, God willing, on the 27th, and St. Joseph of Arimathea, whom we will commemorate on the 31st. As we've said previously, the reason we read and talk about important Church events and our saints is so that we learn from these and apply these learnings to our everyday lives, essentially to give us the courage and the strength to face all our trials and tribulations with faith, patience, and love. So let's start out by speaking about St. Jacob Nestevetov.
1: St. Jacob was born in 1802 to pious parents on Atka Island in Alaska and was one of four children. When the family moved to Russia in 1823, he enrolled in the Irkutsk Theological Seminary, from which he graduated in 1828. During that period, he married a Russian woman and was also ordained a priest. Yearning to return to his native Alaska, he and his wife set off on the long journey and arrived safely in Atka a year later. St. Jacob was very happy to be back and totally unfazed by the fact that his parish comprised a territory stretching for nearly 2,000 miles. He threw himself wholly into his sacred ministry. His deep love for God and for his flock was evident in everything he did, and he offered himself as a living sacrifice, having no worry about his life, as he endured cold, wet, wind, illness, hunger, and exhaustion. Showing himself as a rule of faith, his example brought his people, both Alaskan and Russian, to a deep faith. The plan, prior to his arrival, was to build a new church, one dedicated to St. Nicholas, but nothing had been done, and so he made a large tent himself in which he conducted services. For St. Jacob, the services were life itself, both for his people and him. It was in the worship of God that he found both strength and joy. He transported this tent everywhere he went, and, like Moses in the wilderness, the grace of God was found wherever this tent was taken. Within his first 6 months as priest, he baptized 16 people, chrismated 442, buried 8

and married 53 couples. Once the church was completed, he turned his attention to building a school in which he himself taught the children to read and write both Russian and the native Aleut. As well as these massive undertakings, he also led a very active physical and intellectual life, hunting and gathering for his own needs, preparing specimens of fish and marine animals for the natural history museums of Moscow and St. Petersburg, corresponding with St. Innocent on matters of linguistics and translations. In addition, he developed an alphabet for the local language, which was used to translate the Holy Scriptures and other appropriate literature. After 15 years of service, he received a number of ecclesiastical awards, but suffered much personal loss. For example, in 1836, his wife died of cancer and his home burned to the ground. A year later, his father died of a mysterious illness. Saint Jacob, however, did not waver in his faith or hope in God, and he patiently endured all hardships and sufferings. Indeed, he saw these misfortunes as a call from God to even greater spiritual struggles. With this in mind, he asked his bishop for permission to return to Russia so that he could become a monk. This was granted on the condition that a replacement was found for him. Such a replacement never came, though. Instead, Bishop Innocent went to Atka and persuaded him to remain in Alaska and to continue to spread Christ's word. So, Saint Jacob remained and continued to serve his flock until the 30th of December, 1844. A new zeal had taken hold of him, and it was then that Saint Innocent appointed him to head a new mission in order to bring the light of Christ to the people of the Yukon. Here, aided by two young assistants and his nephew, he settled in the Alaskan wilderness and over a number of years baptized 1,320 people. Saint Jacob was not only a physician of souls but of bodies as well, caring for the sick among his flock, even to his own detriment. During the winter of 1850, he was very ill, yet cared for the sick and dispensed medicine to them every day. In 1863, however, one of St. Jacob's assistants falsely accused him of a number of slanderous charges, which resulted in a summons by Bishop Peter to Sitka. Of course, all the charges were quickly dismissed, but because of his deteriorating health, he remained here for a year serving in a local church before finally reposing in 1864 at the age of only 60. He was subsequently buried at the entrance of the chapel. Few missionaries have had to endure the hardships which Saint Jacob faced, yet he did so with patience and humility. His life of faith and piety are the legacy which he leaves to us all. Canonization of this righteous man occurred in 1994, and at the same time he was called the Enlightener of the Peoples of Alaska. May we all have his blessing and intercessions on our behalf.

Let's now speak about the Holy Virgin Marta Paraskevi of Rome. The Holy Virgin Marta Paraskevi was an only child who was born in the 2nd century to pious Christian parents. Her parents had been married for many years but were childless, and so they prayed to God to bless them with a child, which they promised to raise in a true Christian atmosphere. Their prayers were answered with the birth of a girl, and because she was born on the 6th day of the week, they named her Paraskevi, the Greek word for Friday. From her early years, St. Paraskevi dedicated herself to God and spent much of her time in prayer and the study of the Holy Scriptures. She was also very knowledgeable in the field of philosophy. Strengthened by her Christian upbringing and philosophy, she often spoke with other women about Christianity, trying to strengthen their faith in this new religion. Many noblemen wanted to marry this beautiful, educated, and rich woman. Her understanding and kindness made her even more desirable, but, having a higher goal in life, she rejected all marriage proposals. When she was only 20 years old, both her parents died, and she, filled with the spirit of Christ and Christian ideals, sold all her worldly goods and dispersed most of her money among the poor. The remainder was contributed to a community treasury which supported a home for young virgins and widows who had dedicated their lives to the teachings of Christianity. These women had, however, strayed far from the word of the gospel, and therefore St. Paraskevi remained in this home with them for many years and taught them the true meaning of Christianity. This was not enough for her, however, and, unprotected, she went out to teach the way of Christ, knowing that death was waiting for her at the end of her journey. It was during this period that the Jews and Romans persecuted the new religion with great intensity. She left Rome at the age of 30 and began her holy mission, passing through many cities and villages. She was not caught immediately and put to death because Antoninus Pius ruled Rome at this time, and he did not execute Christians without a trial. Eventually, Antoninus heard of St. Paraskevi's holy mission, and on her return to Rome, several Jews filed complaints about her, and so he summoned her to his palace to question her. Attracted by her beauty and humility, he tried with kind words to make her denounce her faith, even promising to marry her and make her an empress. Angered by her refusal, he had a steel helmet lined with nails placed tightly on her head. It had no effect on her, and many who witnessed this miracle converted to Christianity. Hearing of this, Antoninus had them put to death and imprisoned St. Paraskevi. In prison, she asked God to give her the strength to face the terror which awaited her. Antoninus again continued the torture by having her hung by her hair, and her hands and her arms were burned with torches. The saint suffered greatly but had the will not to submit to the pain. Antoninus then prepared a large kettle of oil and tar, boiled the mixture, and then had her immersed in it. Miraculously, she stood as if she were being cooled rather than being burnt. Angered, Antoninus thought that she was using magic to keep the contents cool, but the saint told him that he could test it. She took some of the boiling liquid and threw it in the emperor's face. It burned his eyes and blinded him. She stepped out of the kettle and went to Antoninus, telling him that only the Christian God could cure him. Immediately he regained his sight and, humbled by the miracle, freed the saint and ended all prosecution against the Christians throughout the Roman Empire. Free now, St. Paraskevi went forth with greater zeal to accomplish her apostolic mission.

Christian. As long as Antonius was alive, she taught without fear. However, he died, and at that time Marcus Aurelius came to power. During his reign, a pestilence occurred and many people died. Once again, the Christians were blamed for this. The emperor was forced to change the laws dealing with the so-called non-believers. So, St. Paraskevi was captured in a city which was ruled by a man called Asclepius. Refusing to sacrifice to the pagan gods, she was thrown into a pit with a large snake. The saint made the sign of the cross and the snake did not harm her. Asclepius, realizing that a great and mighty power guarded her, set her free to teach others about Christianity. She soon, though, arrived at the city in which she would meet her death. Tarasius was the ruler here, and he summoned her to the palace for trial. As Antonius, he also ordered his soldiers to prepare a kettle filled with boiling oil and melted tar, and the saint was placed in it. Once again, nothing happened, and many of the onlookers converted to Christianity. Saint Paraskevi was then tied and beaten, and afterwards imprisoned, and a huge rock placed on her chest. She prayed to Christ to help her be strong. The next morning she was taken willingly to the temple of Apollo. Everyone praised Tarasius, thinking that he had succeeded in breaking Paraskevi's faith. However, upon entering the temple, the saint raised her hand and made the sign of the cross. Suddenly, a loud noise was heard and all the idols in the temple were destroyed. The priests and idolaters dragged her from the altar, beat her and pushed her out of the temple. The priest demanded that Tarasius kill her, and so she was convicted and condemned to death. When the saint was taken out of the city to be beheaded, she asked to be left alone for a few moments so that she might pray for the last time. Afterwards, the soldiers returned and executed her. Saint Paraskevi is considered to be a healer of the blind because of the miracle she performed in restoring the sight of Antonius Pius. In addition, many miracles took place at the saint's tomb. The blind received sight, the lame walked, and barren women gave birth to children. It is not only in the past that the saint performed her miracles, for even today she helps those who call on her with faith. May we all have Saint Paraskevi's intercessions.

0: Now speak about Saint Pandeleimon.
1: Saint Pandeleimon was born in the city of Nicomedia in the 3rd century into the family of the illustrious pagan Estrogios, and he was named Pantoleon. His mother, Saint Evula, was a Christian. She wanted to raise her son in the Christian faith, but she died when the future martyr was just a young child. His father sent Pantoleon to a pagan school, after which he studied medicine.

medicine at Nicomedia under the renowned physician Ephrosinios. Pantaleon came to the attention of the Emperor Maximian, who wished to appoint him as royal physician when he finished his schooling. The Eromartes, Ermolaos, Ermipus, and Hermocrates, survivors of the massacre of 20,000 Christians in the year 303, were living secretly in Nicomedia at that time. Saint Ermolaos saw Pantaleon time and again when he came to the house where they were hiding. Once the priest invited the youth to the house and spoke to him about the Christian faith. After this, Pantaleon visited Saint Ermolaos every day. One day, the saint found a dead child on the street. He had been bitten by a great snake, which was still beside the child's body. Pantaleon began to pray to the Lord Jesus Christ to revive the dead child and to destroy the venomous reptile. He firmly believed that if his prayer were fulfilled, he would become a follower of Christ and receive baptism. The child rose up alive and the snake died before Pantaleon's eyes. After this miracle, Pantaleon was baptized by Saint Ermolaos with the name Pandeleimon, meaning All Merciful. Speaking with Ephrosinios, Saint Pandeleimon prepared him to accept Christianity. When the father saw how his son healed a blind man by invoking Jesus Christ, he then too believed in Christ and was baptized by Saint Ermolaos together with the man whose sight had been restored. After the death of his father, Saint Pandeleimon dedicated his life to the suffering, the sick, the unfortunate and the needy. He treated all those who turned to him without any charge, healing them in the name of Jesus Christ. He visited those held captive in prison. These were usually Christians, and he healed them of their wounds. In a short time, reports of the charitable physician spread throughout the city. Forsaking the other doctors, the inhabitants began to turn only to Saint Pandeleimon. The envious doctors told the emperor that Saint Pandeleimon was healing Christian prisoners. Maximian urged the saint to refute the charge by offering sacrifice to idols. However, Saint Pandeleimon confessed himself a Christian and suggested that a sick person, for whom the doctors held out no hope, should be brought before the emperor. Then the doctors could invoke their gods, and Pandeleimon would pray to his god to heal the man. So, a man paralyzed for many years was brought in, and pagan priests who knew the art of medicine invoked their gods without success. Then, before the very eyes of the emperor, the saint healed the paralytic by calling on the name of Jesus Christ. The ferocious Maximian executed the healed man and gave Saint Pandeleimon over to fierce torture. The Lord appeared to the saint and strengthened him before his sufferings. They suspended him from a tree and scraped him with iron hooks, burned him with fire, and then stretched him on the rack, threw him into a cauldron of boiling tar, and cast him into the sea with a stone around his neck. Throughout these tortures, the martyr remained unhurt and denounced the emperor. At this time, the priests Ermolaos, Ermipus, and Hermocrates were brought before the court of the pagans. All three confessed their faith in the Saviour and were beheaded. By order of the emperor, they brought the great martyr Pandeleimon to the circus to be devoured by wild beasts. The animals, however, came up to him and licked his feet. The spectators began to shout, "Great is the God of the Christians!" The enraged Maximian ordered the soldiers to stab with the sword anyone who glorified Christ and to cut off the head of the great martyr Pandeleimon. They led the saint to the place of execution and tied him to an olive tree. While the martyr prayed, one of the soldiers struck him with a sword, but the sword became soft like wax
and inflicted no wound.

The saint completed his prayer, and a voice was heard from heaven calling the passion bearer by his new name and summoning him to the heavenly kingdom. Hearing the voice, the soldiers fell down on their knees before the holy martyr and begged forgiveness. They refused to continue with the execution, but Saint Bandaleimon told them to fulfill the emperor's command, because otherwise they would have no share with him in the future life. The soldiers tearfully took their leave of the saint with a kiss. When he was beheaded, the olive tree to which he was tied became covered with fruit. Many who were present at the execution believed in Christ. The saint's body was thrown into a fire, but remained unharmed, and was buried by Christians. Saint Bandaleimon's servants, Lawrence, Vassos, and Probus, witnessed his execution and heard the voice from heaven. They recorded the life, the sufferings, and the death of the saint. Portions of the holy relics of the great martyr Bandaleimon were distributed throughout all the Christian world. His venerable head is now located at the Russian monastery of Saint Bandaleimon on Mount Athos. The holy great martyr and healer Bandaleimon is invoked in the mystery of anointing the sick, at the blessing of water, and in the prayers for the sick. May we all have his intercessions on our behalf.

0: Let's now speak about St. Joseph of Arimathea.
1: At the end, when the body of Jesus on the cross no longer moved, the Roman soldiers stepped forward to complete the grim task of removing the nails and releasing the corpse for burial. The grieving woman who had watched the execution was silent now. Worn out with weeping, they departed Golgotha and began to console each other as best they could. Later, they would meet at the sepulchre and prepare the body of Jesus Christ for proper interment. But who would claim the body? Who would dare to claim it? For a few moments, it seemed likely that everyone who might have wanted to bury Jesus had been frightened off by the high priest Caiaphas and his henchmen. But then a middle-aged man stepped forward, a wealthy man named Joseph of Arimathea, who had managed to obtain permission from Pontius Pilate to remove the body and transport it for burial. Risking his life in the process, the same Joseph, a well-to-do businessman with a reputation for rectitude so spotless that it had propelled him to a seat on the Jewish High Court known as the Sanhedrin, had earlier that day gone to the Roman governor Pontius Pilate and requested authority to bury the man Jesus who was being crucified at noon at Golgotha. Who would have suspected Joseph of Arimathea, a city in Judea, not far from Jerusalem, of wanting to help Christ and his universally despised band of self-deluded followers? As a member of the feared Sanhedrin, Joseph belonged to the legislative body that had made Christianity illegal in the Jewish world of Jerusalem. Although he had not participated in the council and deed deliberations that had produced the actual death by crucifixion sentence to be carried out at Golgotha. What the other members of the Sanhedrin did not know, however, was that Joseph's heart had earlier been pierced by the preaching and the miracle working that he had witnessed throughout Galilee as his business interests took him from Jerusalem to Bethlehem to Jericho and back again. Accompanied by a companion named

Nicomedeus, the well-groomed Joseph appeared to be a successful member of the ruling class. Who among the fiercely anti-Christian members of the Sanhedrin could have guessed that he was secretly a follower of Christ himself and had actually been living according to the Holy Gospel for several years? It was true, however. As St. John later noted in a powerful passage in the fourth book of the New Testament. After this, Joseph of Arimathea, being a disciple of Jesus, but secretly for fear of the Jews, asked Pilate that he might take away the body of Jesus, and Pilate gave his permission. So he came and took the body of Jesus. This is from John chapter 19, verse 38. Joseph and Nicomedeus were taking a terrible risk, but the soldiers who were guarding the crucifixion site looked on indifferently as the body of the Lord was removed and carried away. On this historic day, the pious and humble Joseph would not only transport the remains of Jesus to the tomb, but would place him inside the sepulchre that he had earlier purchased for himself whenever his own hour came around. Is there a greater love than this, that a man would give up his own tomb for another? The events that followed would shape one of the more affecting stories in the New Testament, as Mary and Martha and several other myrrh-bearing women anointed the Lord's body and wrapped it in a winding cloth, not only to discover later that the tomb was empty and that Jesus had risen in glory. Less known is the fate of Joseph of Arimathea, who was soon arrested for assisting in the burial of the seditious Christ and then immediately thrown into prison by the Jewish authorities. Shackled and left to moulder in his cell, he fell into a deep trance and, according to many popular legends of the day, was visited by the man God whom he had helped to bury. Unable to believe his eyes at first, Joseph slowly realized that the radiant figure who stood before him was actually the resurrected Christ. He had overcome death. He had risen from the tomb. Joseph, who was about 30 years old at the time of the crucifixion, remained in prison for several months before the same Sanhedrin to which he had once belonged decided out of disgust and loathing that he should be exiled from Jerusalem forever. Released from prison and driven out of the holy city, he then spent the rest of his life traveling from one country to the next and ceaselessly preaching the holy gospel of the Lord Jesus Christ. After many years of valiant evangelizing in distant Britain, he finally died and was buried in Ramlah, Palestine. The life of the noble Joseph of Arimathea wonderfully illustrates the healing power of mercy. In a world ruled by the principle of an eye for an eye, the fact that one man could give up his own gravesite for love of another proves that mercy is possible for all of us in spite of the darkness that so often seems to rule events. If a wealthy and influential man like Joseph of Arimathea was capable of such mercy, how much greater is the mercy that Jesus Christ himself at every moment offers the suffering world he loves so much. I had wanted to play the Apolitikion for St. Joseph of Arimathea, but I wasn't able to find it, I'm sorry, but I'd like now to read out the words of the Apolitikion. The noble Joseph, taking thine immaculate body down from the tree, and having wrapped it in pure linen and spices, laid it for burial in a new tomb. But on the third day thou didst arise, O Lord, granting great mercy to the world. And now for the words of the Kontakion. Joseph of Arimathea took thee, the life of all, down from the tree as one dead, and wrapped thee in clean linen and spices. He yearned to embrace and kiss thy pure body with heart and lips, yet he restrained himself with fear. He cried to thee, rejoicing, glory to thy condescension, O lover of mankind.

0: 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I'm Carlotta Economu, and I'd like to remind you that you can listen to this and previous programs at your convenience anytime that suits you through the Access Radio website at www.accessradio.org.nz. Click onto the Religion and Spirituality link, then scroll down to the Greek Orthodox Holy Metropolis of New Zealand section. It's now time for Question for the Priest, and Father Miladios, priest, monk and abbot from our monastery in Levin, will answer the question, how can we come to the knowledge of the true God?
1: In the Gospel, according to John, it says, "This is eternal life, that they may know you, the only true God, and Jesus Christ, whom you have sent. O righteous Father, although the world has not known you, yet I have known you, and these have known that you sent me, and I have made your name known to them, and will make it known, so that the love with which you love me may be in them, and I in them." Many of us know about God, but very few baptized Christians indeed know God. Knowing God means being in a relationship with God, being in union with God. In all of his writings, the Apostle Paul insists that the faithful have all the riches of knowledge of God's mystery of Christ, in whom are hid all the treasures of wisdom and knowledge, and that the spiritual man has the mind of the Lord, the mind of Christ, from the letters to Colossians and Corinthians. In order to achieve union with God, it is necessary not only to receive baptism, but also to start living the baptismal covenant. In other words, to live spiritually, to take off the old man and put on the new in Christ the Lord. And this does not happen other than through the Holy Church, through the holy mysteries and virtues. God is known only by those who keep his commandments and walk in them in this life. He who has my commandments and keeps them, it is he who loves me. And he who loves me will be loved by my Father, and I will love him and manifest myself to him. If a man love me, he will keep my words, and my Father will love him, and we will come unto him and take up abode within him, says the Lord. And the Apostle Paul teaches us how love manifests itself. Love is patient, love is kind, it does not envy, it does not boast, it is not proud, it does not dishonor others, it is not self-seeking, it is not easily angered, it keeps no record of wrongs. Love does not delight in evil, but rejoices with the truth. It always protects, always trusts, always hopes, always perseveres. Love never fails. Without love, it is impossible to know God. God is love, and who dwells in love dwells in God, and God in him. God we know, therefore, through love and through our efforts in the virtues which are the manifestation of love. Knowledge is primarily and essentially an existential union. St. Gregory of Nyssa said,

Paul does not say that it is blessed to know something about God, but rather to possess God in oneself. The knowledge of God and faith in the Lord is not an intellectual process. Often we hear, oh yes.

0: the way of the future. And I want to talk to you, Huhana, about working so intimately and closely with a lot of different communities in Aotearoa about climate change and climate adaptation. How important is it that people actually understand and trust the fibres that we're working with and where they come from?
1: Well, look, it comes down to, it comes down to working with the fibre, working with the plant, being with the plant. And I know that through the research that we do at Te Whiriwhito is that we are actively on the ground, in the wetland, in Paharakeke. We look after, I'm talking particularly about Harakeke at the moment, but we are guided by tikanga Māori on how to engage with the plant. We are guided by the collective, and we're also very horizontal thinkers, so we're not hierarchical thinkers. So it's all about collective effort to care for a pā harakeke, which is like a series of harakeke plants, and then you have to keep them cleaned and you have to keep them, keep the dead leaf matter away, and you're literally clearing like a whole whakapapa or a genealogy of a plant. So it's a very familial thing. It's like working with a family, because a harakeke plant is a family. So it's all of these concepts that help us understand ourselves as connected to each other, but also connected to the plant and connected to the whenua or the land that the plant is growing in. So everything just becomes an interconnected, interdependent kind of understanding of how you engage. So that's the kind of community that we are, and through this research cluster, and then also how we engage with our colleagues at Massey. But I think just trying to getting our whānau and our hapū and our iwi to understand the complex of climate change, because I think it is it's complicated, it's complex, it's difficult to understand for some people, but how do you get people to understand it? And Emma was saying before, the simple kind of messages of transparency and keep it simple, stupid kind of thing, the KISS factor. But when you come to climate change, and because we're in the Creative College at Massey, we use that community to help visualise for another community. So if our creatives can see, well, what do they see, and can we show someone else what they see? And that's what I think we spend a lot of time doing. Mm. And I know I've done that through research and recent research, which was photogrammetry, geodesign, mapping technologies, climate auditors, carbon auditors, I should say, and then getting all of those in a room working with iwi and hapū on what an emission reduction plan looks like for a coastal farm, for example, and show people what it looks like. Yeah. So using all that, harnessing that creative potential in order for people to be able to see that this is the solution we could have.
0: And Danielle, your work is actually a lot to do with this idea of visualisation and seeing what our future could be like at Zealandia, not only for our mokopuna and tamariki, but for our ancestors beyond us. When you, go to Zealandia and you see the nature and the enclosure and the space that you've created and that juxtaposition of what maybe Te Whanganui Atara is looking like at the moment, how does that make you feel? What do you hope that we change, or what difference can you see coming forward?
2: Good question. So, Zealandia's vision goes something like, imagine a secret valley just 2 kilometres from the CBD. Like the forests of old, it's clothed in the vigorously regenerating hardwood forests of old. And it rings with the coughs and the whistles of the tui, the chimes of the korimako, and the haunting cry of the ruru at night. Like, it's visceral, you can feel it. And in just 26 years, it's made huge gains in that direction. We've started trying to imagine what Pōneke could look like, what Te Whanganui Atara could look like. Without trying to imagine what that could be, I think it's almost impossible to get there, right? So imagine walking down Courtney Place. Like, you look up and you've got the towering rata that someone planted 50 years ago. It's full of blooming flowers. It's full of tui and kaka. They're all arguing. You can see tutuwai, the robins in the forest. They've come down from Zealandia. They've found safe places in the middle of our city. Imagine looking up the streams. They've been daylighted. You look down and you can see the little fish, the little native fish swimming up, kids can play in it because it's not

0: full of sewage. It's not full of rubbish. Imagine it. Imagine you can smell it, you can feel it, you can see what it could look like. If we can set that vision, if we can embrace it as a whole city, we can get there. It's just phenomenal what we've achieved. So we are one of the only cities in the world now where we have bird biodiversity increasing, native bird biodiversity on the rise. One of the only cities. We now have the global first example of a rat-free urban landscape. This is not top-down effort. This is led by the people of Wellington. These are initiatives that have started here and are born out of people who are shaped by the hills and by the harbour that Tom's described. This is our imagination, imagining what it could be, and then we are doers. We are fundamentally doers. We are doing something about it. What I'm worried about now is our decision makers countering that effort. So Zealandia is an example. We have gold mine prospecting permits have been granted right up to the fence on two sides of the sanctuary. That is just mind-blowing. It's not in Zealandia itself, but it's in the places where the birds are spilling over. The first places some of these birds are living on mainland New Zealand for over 100 years. So Tieke, Totowai. It's bonkers. On the other side, the southern landfill, our decision makers with this rates cap, I cannot afford ongoing increases in rates. But what that means is they're weighing up waste minimisation strategies that will force us to increase the size of our landfill. So the work that you guys are doing with biochar, the work that, you know, buying good things from good people, that is fundamentally what we need to stop this from happening.
1: I saw a really interesting question that you raised once, and you asked, how do I want to see the world differently when I exit it? And I wanted to ask you, Danielle, if you've made a decision that you're really proud of, that you know and you'll look back on.
0: Yeah, I got the decisions that I'm most proud of are often the micro decisions. It might be how I treated someone in a moment that was particularly challenging, one of our team members, for example, or... I've got some pretty cool projects underway, like our 12-year cat strategy. Quite proud of that. But for me, it's those micro decisions. How I treat people in the moment, how I treat people, how I think about our team, how I think about our 600 volunteers and each and every one of them. That's what makes me proud.
1: And Huhana, you empower people to see fashion, nature, art and science through multiple different lenses. You empower young wahine like myself to truly go out there and speak up about our whenua and how our future will be here in Aotearoa. When you were a young girl, what did you hope for the future?
2: I think I just wanted to build a cubby house and a tree. Yeah. I think I wanted to live in a tree house. I haven't quite got there. I think when you do this kind of work, I'll leave a forest legacy. That's, you know, I mean, we bought a 15-acre paddock and we turned it into a very food safe, security, local food product, a very productive olive grove, orchards, revegetating stream system and a revegetating forest. And I think the legacy is that we will just spread like a positive contagion to the neighbours and then we'll go to the other stream side on the other side where there's other whānau land on the other side. But I think I always wanted a tree house, but I think now I just grow trees. Yeah.
1: It's in the same circle. Yeah. It's in the same vision.
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0: Alternative Jewish Voices, Shema Kolenu, is a collective of anti-Zionist Jews from the far north to Dunedin. Marilyn Garson and myself, Rick Sahar, will host AJV Radio on Wellington Access Radio 106.1 FM every other Saturday at 5 p.m. Tune in for issues and ideas, solidarity movement news, Jewish culture, and some hard questions, all in a liberatory, eteroa Jewish voice.
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Sunday at on the 7th, the Greek Panigiri in Chania Street by next to our church takes place once a year, big event. A gastronomy of different delicacies, culture, music. We're going to have a special guest this year who plays the bouzouki and who also is going to lead the band on Saturday night at the Grand Hotel. So please, if you haven't got your tickets, get them. They go on at 8 o'clock and they're also going to have a DJ, Costanico, or Costanico, if you prefer. 021-728-567 for tickets. I doubt there'll be many tickets left to sell on the door. The Cyprus community will have a few available tickets to sell on their stand while we're doing the souvlaki in the pita bread and tzatziki. Yes, you heard it from us first. Right, okay, what are we going to start our program with? The woman you lost in the nigga. Stati's going to play the bouzouki, by the way, anyway. He's a great player, anyway. Σας ξεκινήσω το πρόγραμμα με έναν τραγουδάκι Κυπριακών. 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

The following broadcast is a recording from the Kia Tika Kia Pono for a Just Society conference that took place on the 16th to the 18th of April 2026. The conference was organised by the Stout Research Centre for New Zealand Studies at Victoria University of Wellington, Te Heranga Waka. The conference was a kōrero of scholars, activists, community builders, economists and legal experts who can help us imagine, articulate and collaborate for a just society. This episode features Matthew Scobie on the topic of why constitutional and economic transformation need each other.

0: We have an amazing second speaker for you today, and it is absolutely my pleasure to welcome Dr. Matthew Scobie. So I'm sure Matt is known to many, many people here. He's an associate professor at the University of Canterbury. He is the author of several books and reports, including the book The Economic Possibilities of Decolonization. Matt did his PhD at the University of Sheffield in the UK, and he also holds degrees in bachelor's degrees in arts and commerce and a master's degree in commerce as well. Now, one thing I can share with you is Matt has attracted several very, very high profile grants and fellowships. I am lucky enough to be on one of his Royal Society Marsden projects with him. Matt's work focuses on what it means to build a tertiary-guided political economy. His work is really highly respected, both by Indigenous and non-Indigenous scholars. And he is just really the best person to talk to us today about why constitutional and economic transformation need each other. Please welcome Matt to the podium.
1: Ia ka mana, I ka reo, I ka karaka taka maha o te motu, tēnā koutou, tēnā koutou, tēnā koutou katoa. 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

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I'm very flattered and humbled to be here. But I want to start with reading a vignette, which I don't often do. I don't like reading during talks, but I'm doing this for two reasons. Now, this was penned by my dear friend and collaborator, Rosalie Jenkin, for a project that I'll talk about at the end. And one of the reasons is that she can write more beautifully than I can describe and evoke the possible future that we might want. And the second reason is because I'm very, very, very nervous. It's a hot, late February morning. On the edge of a papakāinga, the forest is teeming with life. Piwaka waka, kori mako, tui, and titi paunamu have been chattering away for a good hour already, while a sleepy ruru has tucked itself away in the scratchy shade of ponga tree fronds. The air vibrates with the shrill chorus of cicadas, and every surface of this forest bristles with insects and lizards, from the bark of the kanuka to the layers of leaf litter around ferns and ringa ringa. The relative quiet of the dwellings is suddenly broken as two tamariki burst out of their house, towels in hand, the screen door clanging shut behind them. They race each other down to the awa, deftly navigating a well-trodden path of crushed shells that is bordered by toitoi and harakeke, until it meets the edge of Tinahiri, the forest. This river runs much cleaner and clearer than it once did, though floods still regularly reshape its edges. Water quality and flow rates are monitored by kaitiaki using a combination of custom-built sensors and ancestral knowledge. Years from now, these kids may well take on these roles, but right now, they are solely focused on who can do the sickest manu, sending tuna and mudfish darting in all directions and startling a feasting kereru from an overhanging branch. It's just a quick cooling dip before school. Too long in the spot, the mosquitoes and sandflies start swarming even at this early hour. These two didn't bother with the insect repellent, their koro waved at them from his window seat back at the house. The children return to a gradual hum of activity as people go about their Friday morning. Some will continue sleeping, one having returned in the early hours from a late shift at the hospital, another starting a night shift that evening at the nearest transport interchange. Thanks to the hard-fought changes to health and safety laws a few years back, they each have schedules that prioritise rest and recuperation around long or late shifts, and the wages are decent enough that both workers have opted for a four-day work week. Among others who live here are a netball coach, a lawyer, gardeners and a musician, who's already setting up in their studio, which, like all of the buildings here, is a modest and resilient design constructed from locally milled regenerative timber with high levels of insulation. There's also a software engineer who largely works from home, often popping out on her lunch break to catch up with those in the garden or check in on her kuia next door. Those who commute to work or school are able to catch the train or electric bus in the city. Today, the train is half full as it slides to a stop on the outskirts of town. A bike is offloaded and two colleagues greet each other at the platform before heading towards the local resource recovery centre together. In the distance, arrays of solar panels glint in the morning sun. The train glides on, past a future furniture manufacturing plant and permaculture plots, beyond the tracks, widespread leafy canopies help to cool the pavements. Berms bursting with wildflowers and swarming with bees are common in many suburbs, as are car share charging ports and food forests. As the train approaches the city, the number of people getting on and off at each stop grows. School bags jostle, sandals and sneakers shuffle, guide dog watches intently. Each soft hiss of the sliding doors opening brings a warm whiff of air that carries the many scents of busy streets. Coffee, the coconut sauce of just baked panipopo and fresh paint. Now, many will write off this sweeping vignette as idealistic, little more than a utopian dream, but we need to dream utopian dreams to carry hope for a future that isn't this dystopian nightmare for the many. More than ever,

It's crucial to keep imagining how things could be different and hold firm to this while examining this mess we're in and how it came to be. This mess we're in. This is penned by my dear friend, again, and dear colleague and collaborator, Taylor Ford, who should be here talking to you today, rather than me. But she's in such high demand because of her devastating intellect and her many talents that she is unable to be here. So we are living in an age where billionaires are building bunkers and blasting into space, while beneath them hundreds of millions face dispossession, displacement, and the slow emergency of a changing climate. From Palestine to West Papua and all across the Pacific, colonial structures persist and mutate as active ongoing arrangements of extraction and control. Here in Aotearoa, the same dynamics play out locally. The rights enshrined in Te Tiriti, guarantees of tino rangatiratanga and active partnership never realised, continue to be whittled away, obligations left unfulfilled. Māori and Pacific peoples are overrepresented in every measure of economic hardship and underrepresented in the ownership of the productive assets that generate prosperity. Market forces will not correct these disparities. They are features of an economic system that was imposed in part through dispossession and that lives on dispossessing. Our freshwater systems are in decline, our biodiversity continues to contract, the emissions curve stubbornly refuses to bend at the pace required. Behind each of these facts is a political story of regulations weakened under industry pressure, of monitoring, care and conservation defunded, long-term ecological obligations traded against short-term returns. The backsliding on environmental policy in recent years reflects the reality of a state that has been systematically hollowed of the capacity and will to discipline capital in the public interest, and that now actively facilitates the private accumulation at once, however imperfectly, constrained. The share of national income going to wages has declined relative to the share going to profits and returns on capital. This is not a New Zealand-specific phenomenon. It is a defining trend of the past four decades across the OECD. In Aotearoa, its effects are compounded by structural features of our economy, the dominance of agriculture, tourism, and property, the weakness of the high-value, high-wage sectors that drive productivity growth elsewhere, and the persistent drain of workers to Australia and beyond, further constraining domestic productivity growth. Pay inequity persists across large parts of the care and community sector. Work disproportionately performed by women, Māori and Pacific peoples and chronically undervalued by market mechanisms. Youth employment is elevated. Disability support has been subject to years of bureaucratic reform and retreating funding that has consistently failed the people it purports to serve. Childcare and elder care is delivered through a market model that produces profit for providers while delivering inadequate wages to workers and then inadequate care to our tamariki and our elders. Care labour is treated as a cost to be minimised, rendered a private responsibility rather than a collective obligation. And without care, it can all feel hopeless. New Zealand's relationship with the Pacific is shaped by power asymmetries that go largely unexamined. The REC scheme delivers labour to New Zealand horticulture and viticulture on terms that reflect the structural vulnerability of Pacific workers, limited rights, restricted mobility and miserable wages. The scheme also drains the Pacific of its labour capacity and breaks up family and village institutions. Pacific communities are on the front lines of sea level rise, intensifying cyclones and coral bleaching, consequences of emissions produced overwhelmingly by the global north, including us here, with inadequate support to adapt, relocate, or build resilience. And migration policy fails to reflect this reality. Young people in Aotearoa today are, for the first time in generations, likely to be less economically secure than their parents. They face a housing market that has been deformed by decades of tax policy that treats property as an investment rather than a home. On top of this, they face an infrastructure deficit in transport, water, health, education, energy, widened by 30 years and counting of public underinvestment. Young people will bear a disproportionate share of the costs of climate transition while having contributed least to the emissions that require it.

It's little wonder that surveys consistently find elevated rates of climate anxiety and political disillusionment among younger cohorts, a rational response to an unjust intergenerational distribution of risk, cost and opportunity. These issues, housing, climate, colonial injustice, inequality of all sorts, Pacific relations and intergenerational equity, are connected by a particular set of decisions made by particular people in pursuit of particular interests. They have been institutionalised over time, ossifying into the structures and assumptions we now treat as normal, inevitable economic life. And to finish this section, here's a thesis statement from another dear friend and dear collaborator, Anna Sturman, who delivered the keynote at New Zealand Political Studies Association last year. She says, "To seize hope means breaking the spell of gods and heroes, or evidentially backed policymakers coming to save us. No matter how many Marvel movies they make, we must resist the idea that there is a benevolent figure waiting to save us. Instead, we must accept the long and difficult task of learning how to fight in late capitalism for socially determined limits of socio-ecological degradation. Fortunately, this crisis compels us to do this." So, that was our current reality, but it wasn't inevitable. We came to be here because of these decisions and actions of particular people seeking power and profit. In the past, to change course for the better future, we know is possible, requires understanding how we got here and what exactly we're up against. So some of you will recognise this picture from, I believe, Waimate in 1849. Here, an estimated 3,000 people were hosted with 2,000 baskets of potatoes, pigs, dried shark, pumpkin and kumara. A stage was erected 211 feet long, 18 feet wide, held up by 160 Cody spars up to 100 feet high, and this took over 6 months of preparation. These structures required significant investment and labour and had the effect of impressing guests by displaying the quantities of food in a striking way. Rangatira and Māori economies were able to deliver to people at scale. However, the labour relations that fed into this were not organised through a wage mechanism. Right? The exchange relationships were not organised through markets where commodities can be bought and sold. Distribution was not organised based on who owns what and who decides who gets distributed what. And property was not organised as a commodity that can be bought and sold by individuals on markets. We had mahi, we had utu, we had manaaki, we had taonga. And I don't want to romanticise these things or essentialise them. Some things were very different to how they are today, and some things might look a little bit similar. Some things we can think of now, by today's standards, as very good things, and other things we might think of as things we don't want to do again or in the future. But Māori had economies, right? So to know how we got here, our story starts in two places. It starts here with tangata whenua representing a relationship between people and the land, a relationship with rights and obligations. And then this. So this picture, I believe, was penned by Tupaia, and it depicts Joseph Banks on Cook's ship and a Māori leader exchanging. This is potentially the first record of exchange between Māori and Pākehā. Yeah. And the reason I draw attention to this picture is because this period of time between contact and systematic colonisation that followed Te Tiriti o Waitangi is such an interesting time for thinking about what the future might look like. It was Māori engaging with the world on Māori terms. And again, we don't want to romanticise or essentialise this period. There were lots of things we could think of as good and lots of things we could think of as challenging. But Māori were engaging

world economy from the perspective of Te Norangi Te Ratanga. For example, that's basically where I come from. My British ancestor, Thomas Ashwell, moved over in the 1830s, married a kaitahu wahine, Pōtiti, at Waikawaiti in 1840 or so, and they lived together and had six children together. He was a whaler. He couldn't have engaged in that economic practice without coming under the mana of the rangatira. The way he did that was by marrying into the community, right? So these were economic relationships, but they were intimate relationships. And I think a very good piece of work that we can all engage with in thinking about this time and how it might chart a future is Chiefs of Industry by Hazel Petrie. But our other story starts across the world. Back around the 1600s, where particular people, again, were forced off their lands into cities to work in factories for others. Enclosure, debt, commons, privatisation, violence, moving people into cities to fuel a growing capitalist economy. And this, by capitalist economy, I mean fundamentally at the heart is the capital-social relation, where some people own the means of production, some people don't. And those other people have to work for those people because all they have to sell is their labour. Later on, we added fossil fuels to these social relations. The steam engine, kind of perfected, well not perfected, but advanced by James Watt, around the same time that Cook arrived here, enabled the coming together of the fuel and the fire, leading to what we have now. So if we want to understand why Māori communities are having to think about retreating from their tūranga waiwai, we need to understand the combination of fossil fuels and capitalist social relations. Into this guy here, familiar to a lot of you, Edward Gibbon Wakefield. Now, Edward Gibbon Wakefield was a liberal intellectual and relatively well known for being the intellectual powerhouse of the New Zealand Company. But while he was serving time in prison for kidnapping a young woman, forcing her to marry him to get hold of her wealth, he started thinking about the art of colonisation. And this book came later, but some of his early materials came out of this time. And so Wakefield was worried about the state of British capitalism. And he had two primary worries. First was a surplus of capital. There was too much capital and nowhere to invest it. And people were getting reckless and gambling, right? And that was a worry, for Wakefield at least. On the other side, we have all these people a few generations earlier who'd been cleared off their lands, brought into factories. We'd had several financial crises. The factories were closed. The terrible jobs dried up. And they were getting angry. And so they were starting to talk about revolution. So there was a surplus of labour. So these are Wakefield's words. Wakefield was worried about surplus capital and surplus labour. And the fix to these two problems? Systematic colonisation, right? And colonisation had to be systematic. Already we had people like my British ancestor, Thomas Ashwell, coming over and joining Māori communities. And that wasn't going to help Britain solve its problems, right? So it had to be systematic. You had to follow with, firstly, the state and governance. Secondly, the church. And thirdly, the class system, right? The capitalist social relation. And the way to do at least two out of three of these was what he called an artificial price. That was his key innovation for the art of colonisation, was the artificial price. That basically means you have to put an artificial price on land, which is the primary capitalist asset that systematic colonisation required, also happens to be whenua, belonging to tangata. You had to put that artificial price on, firstly, to make sure that poor people can't afford to buy it,

right? Because if everyone could afford to buy land, why would they work for anyone else? And secondly, so that the new political authority that had to follow could resource itself. Now, Wakefield set off in defiance of the British Crown. The New Zealand Company's Tory set off in defiance of the British Crown. Te Tiri Lode, arguably because some in the British Crown were worried about the effect, at least a little bit, this is one of the reasons, worried about the effect that the New Zealand Company and its policy and strategies would have on Māori. But it set off in defiance of the British Crown prior to the Tory even arriving here, and I believe, I don't know my local history, but I believe a lot of this happened right here. 110,000 acres of Māori land had been sold in Britain. Right? So before the boat had even arrived to negotiate purchase with Māori, 110,000 acres. When you commodify something like that, it's fictitious, right? It doesn't exist, it's abstract. The only way you can do that is racist beliefs about property and taonga and tenure, right? But when you do that, you create a bubble and you set forces in motion that then make it very difficult to stop. And as Catherine Common points out, one of the first acts of the new settler government when it formed was to bail out the New Zealand Company. Now, I mentioned that New Zealand Company went in defiance of the British Crown, and there are lots of very good historians in the room that are making me very anxious. Feel free to correct any of this in the question time. But although they went in defiance of the British Crown, preemption, this idea of artificial price, was built into Te Tiriti o Waitangi, right? So the Crown had the exclusive right to buy Māori land and sell Māori land. Now, it didn't always take this up, and what it still does today, outsourced some of these activities. But it meant, one, that they could put this artificial price in place. Two, that was the primary form of dispossession for my kaitahu tipuna, was preemption. And three, it could resource itself. So the primary way that the government resourced itself here in the early years was by buying Māori land for cheap and selling it at great capital gain. So, there's lots we could talk about with Te Tiriti, but what I want to just mention, because we'll be talking about it a lot this weekend, is that it created a political economy built on a broken contract. And I do have an economics background, at undergraduate level at least, and when I teach into the economics department, which is rarely, I ask, how certain is an economy that's built on a broken contract, right? Or breached property rights? Not very certain. And that creates big problems now and into the future. So, this created what we're talking about as five tragedies of colonial capitalism in Aotearoa, New Zealand. One, whenua was severed from tangata to fuel the fire. Māori interests were ignored in the development of colonial capitalism, and what remains of Māori whenua is at risk from colonial capitalism's climate crisis. Tragedy two, colonial capitalism threatens the life-supporting capacity of Papatuānuku, Rakinui and Takaroa. Tragedy three, the gains from colonial capitalism have been utterly unequal along lines of class, gender, race and ability. Tragedy four, colonial capitalism in New Zealand has its own imperialist character with phosphate extraction from our Pacific neighbours. Phosphate is an input to agricultural production which fuels economic growth but results in methane as an output. This exacerbates the climate crisis, devastating those same and other Pacific neighbours now and into the future. Tragedy five, the vicious intergenerational cycle of climate injustice. Emissions produced now will have their greatest impact on future generations. A person, organisation or collective burning fossil fuels may never encounter their victims. But capitalism and colonialism were not inevitable. They are not laws of nature. They are a political project.

and like all political projects, were constructed and can be reconstructed. This brings us to Matikemai. I won't go into too much detail of Matikemai, I'll take the reading as read. But we can talk about it in question time. Matikemai comes from Te Tiriti and recognises that Te Tiriti wasn't a cession of Tino Rangatiratanga or sovereignty. But what it gives me and others is a way to think about political economic authority through these Matikemai spheres, the Tino Rangatiratanga sphere, the Kawanatanga sphere, and the relational sphere. Again, I refer to the work that Taylor Ford and myself have done in the last year or so on amplifying Māori approaches, which we did with the Wellbeing Economies Alliance Aotearoa. To paraphrase Uncle Carl, Indigenous peoples create their own histories, though not always under conditions of their own choosing. We cannot separate the political from the economic. We need to explore where market opportunities become market imperatives. That is, for example, we need to engage in education markets so we might be lucky enough on the job market so that we can afford to enter the rental market and buy food at the supermarket. The lucky ones of us might be able to work our way up to entering the mortgage market and the insurance market, and putting our kids in the childcare market, eventually entering the aged care market, and then in the market for funerals. These are not opportunities, but rather imperatives. The market imperatives existing and acting in any economy, constraining and enabling different forms of economic activity, is not a naturally occurring phenomenon, but the result of historical contingencies and struggles. Historical struggles, including the violences of the colonial administration and the cumulative legacy of continuous breaches of Te Tiriti, have had a lot to do with installing the contemporary market environment that Māori must navigate. To be hands-off, leaving things to the market, in an environment already set in motion by historical processes, is to advantage coalitions that historically benefited from the prior and active state, a prior and active state which dispossessed Māori. It reproduces and exaggerates the power already embedded by earlier policy actions, concentrating economic power along lines of historical privilege. If we wish to be informed and led by different configurations of power, imagining, for example, an empowered Tino Rangatiratanga sphere, this will not be delivered by deferring to a market environment which reproduces historical power relations. So, the Crown has a constitutional obligation to protect Tino Rangatiratanga and the integrity of Māori economic approaches. This means actively removing the constraints that compel Māori into hybrid strategies, e.g. working for wages in cities instead of mahi on the whenua, treating land as a capital asset rather than taonga, which is a living relation. This would ease the tension between cultural integrity and economic success, the trade-offs that we've already had to hear about today. This necessarily includes the right to organise labour, enterprise, exchange, property and finance to navigate these economic practices in pursuit of mana. This will always mean a strategic response to whatever challenge is being faced. Historically, the Crown has acted as custodian of the market system to dispossess tangata whenua. Today it reproduces the power relations it installed by dispossession when it does not actively intervene to create the conditions for flourishing economic practices as expressions of mana motuhake Māori. So amplifying and supporting Māori economic approaches isn't just about supporting Māori businesses within capitalism. It's about transforming the economic system itself to honour Te Tiriti and enable diverse values-based economic practices to thrive. Matikemai helps us think about a more expanded definition of political economic authority in Aotearoa that does not default to a zero-sum game between Māori and the Crown. This opens the possibility that curtailing the government of New Zealand is not the only way to build Māori political economic authority. You don't have to reduce the size of the kāwanatanga to increase the size of the rangatiratanga. Both can be built back together

and can be mutually reinforcing. For the Crown o Kawanatanga to properly exercise its obligations to protect rangatiratanga, it needs to be bold and just. Transforming the Kawanatanga into a good te tiriti partner through constitutional transformation is key to amplifying Māori economic approaches. Meaningful economic sovereignty for the tino rangatiratanga sphere requires deliberate interaction in the relational sphere to continually negotiate and reshape market imperatives to ease the tension between cultural integrity and economic success. It is the and that Boyd talked about in the last presentation. So I've blasted you with a lot. So I just want to take a little time to pause and slow down to make these things more concrete. And I'm doing this for two reasons. The first is that I want you to just take a little second to think, what would you do with your time if you had complete autonomy over it? The second thing, to make this very personal, because the personal is the concrete, is that as I approach the end of my talk here, my first talk in public since October, I come to you broken. I have quite intense fatigue, anxiety, and intense light sensitivity, which means I have to carry this hat around me all the time in case these things make me feel like my face is going to explode. I'm struggling to read and write on screens, and I'm an academic that is struggling to read or write, and I can barely think. So I need to rethink and repair my relationship with my work. And I invite all of us to rethink how we might repair our relationships with work. And this idea comes from my PhD student who's graduated on Tuesday, Lila Laird, who did a, did a project. And now, dear friend and collaborator, did a project on repairing relationships with work. And this scene here features another dear friend and collaborator who, right now, literally as we speak, is defending her PhD up at the Wharenui, Ahinata Kaitai Mullane, a very gifted gender studies and Māori studies PhD. Maybe. And I have the pleasure to work for both of these wonderful thinkers for the next few years. And despite all these struggles I'm going through, they've breathed new life and helped me see a new relationship with my work. So here we are digging a drain at Te Mata Hapuku. I won't go into the details of what these drains are for. Some of you might know, but Te Mata Hapuku is a really important and really beautiful place for Ngāi Tahu. And the photo is taken by Eden Skipper, who is a tangata tiaki. He is a kaitiaki from Wairewa, who has a deep and long ancestral relationship with tuna. So we're digging this drain. It's taking us a few hours. I haven't dug for many years. Ahinata's never dug. For any of you that have dug drains like this or anything, you'll know how much pain you'll end up with all these muscles that you didn't know you had over the next week. So we dug these drains. By the time, before we had even recovered from our pain, Eden was fine. Before we'd even recovered from our pain, this drain was full of toxic algae, runoff from a denuded hills and intensified agriculture. Within a week, there was a extreme weather event, which flooded this lake and flooded Little River. You might have seen that on the news. And they had to open the lake to drain it and let it go out to the ocean. So the tuna hiki, the tuna season, was over. So we did all this labour, maybe for nothing. But do I feel like it was wasted? Do we feel like it was wasted? No, because that labour, that mahi, had dignity. We were doing it together. For a few hours, I didn't think about my fatigue or my anxiety or my light sensitivity. I didn't clench my teeth and I didn't have to wear a mouth guard while I was doing that work. So what is it about my current work that causes so much anxiety, doing this kind of work in this kind of world? It's tough, but none of this work is recognised or rewarded within capitalist social relations, right? Māori spend a lot more time defending their rights to mahinga kai,

tau than they do getting to use those rights, right? Most of Eden's mahi is doing submissions, is monitoring the lake, is meeting with people, is defending his case rather than getting out there and doing the mahi, right? Mahinga kai, which is central to kaitahu identity. So Marilyn Waring, Dame Marilyn Waring, who is talking tomorrow, asks, very inspirational feminist economist, what if women counted? We can also ask, what if Māori and Māori women counted? Or what if we counted in Māori, right? How might that rethink our relationships with work and our economies? And so we often talk about land back and decolonial movements, and land back is very important, but we also need our time back. We need to think about time, and we need to engage on the strategy, on the terrain of land and space and time. So this is our project, Tai Tapiko, Tai Tipua. It's about possibility, transformation, and ultimately balance. It's about taking the relationship between constitutional and economic transformation seriously. So how does this reconstruction happen, and by whom? Well, to begin with, we need to acknowledge that those who have benefited the most from the current system cannot continue to do so. Often we like to talk about climate transition as a win-win situation. It's not going to be a win-win situation. The transformation away from fossil capitalism necessitates the redistribution of power, resources, and decision-making away from those whose wealth and influence have been built on extraction and towards those who have borne the costs of the system to date. Māori, whose whenua and rangatiratanga were undermined in the creation of colonial capitalism, and who faced the ongoing repercussions of colonisation. Whenua and taonga, nature and non-human relations that have been utterly devastated. Workers and their families, whose labour sustain capitalism, but who reap comparatively little of its rewards, with inequalities along gender, ethnicity, ability and sexuality lines. Pacific peoples facing the front lines of climate change, intensified by the same system, and younger generations who will inherit this mess we're in. The next step from revealing the tragedies above is recognising the power that coalesces in all of those who have been and are being exploited and expropriated by the current system. Forging a new political economy requires the deliberate formation of broad coalitions among these many groups and their advocates who have experienced the injustices and tragedies of fossil capitalism in various ways. Recognising this shared condition creates the possibility for solidarity across struggles that might otherwise appear separate. For example, between Māori movements for tino rangatiratanga, environmental movements fighting ecological collapse, unions demanding fairer wages and worker rights alongside women's, disability, ethnic and queer groups fighting for equity, Pacific communities and nations advocating for climate justice, and rangatahi and their allies demanding viability for future generations. Centering those most affected by the system and shaping its alternatives also means drawing on the diverse knowledges and traditions of resistance that already exist here in Aotearoa, New Zealand. Coalition building is an integral part of this project. That moves us to the terrain. A second integral part concerns the state. It can be tempting in times of crises to retreat from structures and institutions, to organise from outside of these. This is not an option. We need to strategically engage with institutions while also shaping alternatives. Again, the and that Boyd talked about earlier today. In Aotearoa, constitutional transformation makes economic transformation possible. But constitutional transformation also demands economic transformation. Each of these projects can and must strengthen one another, and we must advance the two in tandem. The primary terrain of struggle for the better world we envision is thinking about political authority and the state. An active, strategic state can make a better partner to uphold te tiriti. For the Crown or kāwanatanga to properly exercise its obligations under te tiriti, it needs to be bold, just, and engaged on the ground. The state can never be neutral in the economy. The two are inseparable. A Crown that fails to recognise this shirks responsibility for the failures of the market environment that it created, and will continue to lack the necessary power, scope, and vision to

as a meaningful Te Tiriti partner. Reclaiming democratic control over the economy is therefore not only a matter of economic transformation, but also a prerequisite for honouring Te Tiriti. 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
1: We offer thanks to you, living and eternal King, for you have mercifully restored our soul within us. Your faithfulness is great. Our Father, which art in heaven, hallowed be thy name. Thy kingdom come, thy will be done in earth as it is in heaven. Give us this day our daily bread, and forgive us our trespasses as we forgive them that trespass against us. And lead us not into temptation.But deliver us from evil. For thine is the kingdom, and the power and the glory, forever and ever. Amen.

0: the Lord to the best city in the world who are Hurricanes champions winners today, Wellington. 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
2: 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If we confess our sins, He is faithful and just to forgive us our sins and to cleanse us from all unrighteousness.
0: Amen, Brother Maui. What a beautiful promise of a clean slate. You know, the enemy loves to bring up our past and keeps us weighed down by guilt or shame. But God doesn't look at us with a pointing finger. He looks at us with open arms. When we bring our mistakes to Him in honesty, He doesn't just tolerate us. He is faithful and just to completely wipe the slate clean and wash away every bit of that heaviness.
1: Praise the Lord. That means tomorrow doesn't have to look like yesterday, Wellington. We are celebrating the joy of a fresh start all hour long. If you've been carrying a heavy load, you can drop it right here. We've got a full roadmap to refresh your spirit. We're going to kick off with our story time for our tamariki with Auntie Lana. Then we head into 5 minutes of Bible insight, and then wrapping up our hour with a powerful word of encouragement from our pastor, Teremona Tawira. So settle in, breathe easy, and let's receive His cleansing today.
2: 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Hallelujah.
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0: Good morning, friends. Find a cozy spot and get those listening ears ready because it is story time. Today, we are remembering Psalms 101. Make a joyful noise unto the Lord, all ye lands. So let's bring all that joy, grab our imaginations, and give a big happy welcome to our storyteller, Auntie Lana.
1: Morning, children. Thanks, Lish. Welcome, friends. God's word is full of the best adventures, and I am so glad you're here. Whether we are crossing big oceans or learning to be kind right at home, there is a special seat at the table just for you. So let's dive in. It's time for our story. Well, this morning, our story is about two best friends. The story about two best friends of David and Jonathan, and you can find the story in 1 Samuel. David was a young shepherd boy who trusted God. After David defeated the giant Goliath, if you can remember that story, many people loved him. One of those people was Jonathan, and he was the son of King Saul, who hated David. Jonathan and David became very close friends. The Bible even says that Jonathan loved David like a brother. Even though Jonathan was the king's son and could have been jealous of David, he wasn't jealous. Instead, he was kind, loving, and supportive. King Saul became jealous of David and wanted to harm him. Jonathan knew his father was angry, so he helped David stay safe. Jonathan warned David when danger was coming and remained a loyal friend. Before they separated, they promised to always care for each other and their families. Sadly, many years later, Jonathan was killed in a battle. David was very sad because he loved Jonathan like a brother. Even though Jonathan was gone, David never forgot the promise he had made. One day, David asked, "Is there anyone from Jonathan's family still alive that I can show kindness to?" The servants told David about Jonathan's son, Mephibosheth. Mephibosheth could not walk properly because of an injury. David invited Mephibosheth to come and live with him in the palace. David gave back all the land that had belonged to Jonathan's family and treated Mephibosheth like one of his own sons. Mephibosheth was even allowed to eat at the king's table every day. David showed kindness because he loved Jonathan and wanted to keep the promise he had made. Well, children, there are some life lessons we could learn from two best friends from the Bible. And number one is that a true friend cares about you. Jonathan loved David and wanted what was best for him. Good friends are not jealous friends. Jonathan celebrated David's successes instead of becoming jealous. And keep your promises. David remembered his promise to Jonathan even after many years. Be kind to others, children. David showed love and kindness to Mephibosheth when he needed help. Remember those who have helped you. David never forgot his friendship with Jonathan and how Jonathan helped him. God wants us to care for people who need support. Just as David cared for Jonathan's son, Mephibosheth, we can help others who may need a friend or a helping hand. And we have two memory verses this morning. It says, Proverbs chapter 17, verse 17 says, "A friend loves at all times." Remember, a good friend is someone who stays by your side, celebrates your success, and helps you when times are hard, just like Jonathan and David. And our second memory verse is Hebrews chapter 13, verse 16. "Do not forget to do good and to share with others." And our closing thought for today, children, is that Jonathan was a wonderful friend to David, and David was a wonderful friend to Jonathan's son. Their story teaches us that real friendship doesn't end when things get hard. True friends are loving, faithful, and kind, just as God wants us to be. And that, my friends, is where we close our book for today. Remember, you can carry God's joy with you everywhere you go and be a kind friend, and please take care of each other.
0: Oh, I love that.

0: on 106.1 FM, Wellington Nexus Radio. I'm Brother Temu, and today we go through our Psalm series. The propent to its final peak. Just like what we had the final peak last night for the hurricanes. Last week, we looked at the beautiful picture of a believer who delights in the word. A tree planted deeply by irrigation channels, completely unbothered by the drought. But today, the psalmist draws a sharp, sober contrast.
1: It's a complete turnaround in language, Uncle Timu. Let's read verses 4 through 6 together. The ungodly are not so, but are like the chaff which the wind driveth away. Therefore the ungodly shall not stand in the judgment, nor sinners in the congregation of the righteous. For the Lord knoweth the way of the righteous, but the way of the ungodly shall perish.
2: That phrase right at the beginning, the ungodly are not so, is a massive wake-up call. It means everything we praised last week, the sustainability, the green leaves, the fruit in due season, the deep roots, the person who rejects God's blueprint has none of it. Mm. Instead, they are called chaff.
0: In the ancient agriculture context, threshing floors were built on top of hills to catch the wind. Farmers would crush the wheat, then toss the mixture into the air with a winnowing fork. The heavy, valuable grain would drop straight down to the floor, but the chaff, the weightless, dead outer shell, would get swept away by the slightest breeze.
1: Mm. It's such a vivid contrast to the tree. The tree is anchored, heavy, and purposeful. The chaff is rootless, weightless, and completely at the mercy of whatever direction the wind happens to blow. It represents a life without substance. In our culture today, it's so easy to build a life that looks impressive on the outside, but is completely weightless on the inside when the trials hit.
2: Mm. And notice the Hebrew word for knoweth in verse 6, yada. It says, the Lord knoweth the way of the righteous. In the Hebrew context, yada isn't just about intellectual information. It's an intimate, protective awareness. God is intimately invested in your path. He watches over your steps, your struggles, and your loyalty. Mm. But the path of the ungodly leads to a dead end. Mm. It literally dissolves into nothing.
0: That is the ultimate security of the blueprint. When you choose to walk with him, your life matters. It has weight, it leaves a legacy, but when you live a life independent of God, chasing every shifting wind of culture opinion, you end up with a life that simply blows away.
1: Amen. It's a sobering choice to make as we start a new week. We are either sinking our roots deeper into the timeless truth of God's word, or we are letting the winds of anxiety, hustle, and social pressure toss us around like chaff.
2: And if you've been feeling scattered lately, like every little breeze of bad news or stress is blowing you off course, remember that you don't have to live like chaff. You can make a choice today to turn back to the river, to get back into the word, and let God anchor you again.
0: Amen. That wraps up our 3 weeks in Psalm 1. Family, let's build our lives on the right foundation this

0: week. Amen. 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
1: Mm.
0: Next Sunday, we start a brand new series looking at the prayers that shook the heavens. Mm. For Lana and Alicia, I'm Temu. Stay anchored, Wellington.

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1: Our vista that reminds us of the ultimate and the Father, Psalm 103, 13 say, like as the Father pities his children, so the Lord pities them that fear him. Today, remember that God does not look at you with harshness of rejection. He looks at you with the loving heart of a father. He knows your struggles, your weaknesses, and the battles you face each day. Yet, his compassion remains constant. When you feel weary, uncertain, or discouraged, draw near to him, just as a caring father comforts and guides his children. The Lord is ready to strengthen, forgive, and uphold those who trust in him. His love is not distant, it is personal, faithful, and everlasting. Amen.
0: Te pakari o Maseli. 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
2: 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He looks at our hearts. 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Live with upright righteousness toward your neighbor every single day. An upright and honest life is the true sacrifice that is desired. This is our Wisdom of Proverbs today. Have a blessed Sunday.

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1: Open thou mine eyes that I may behold wondrous things out of thy law. Our theme for this morning, the gift of prayer. Our theme is the gift of prayer. Our scripture reading is in Ephesians 6:1-8. Ephesians 6:1-8. If you've got your Bible, if you want to read with me this morning, you're most welcome. Children, obey your parents in the Lord, for this is right. Honor thy father and mother, which is the fifth commandment with promise, that it may be well with thee, and thou mayest live long on the earth. And yea, fathers, provoke not your children to wrath, but bring them up in the nature and admonition of the Lord. Servants, be obedient to that that are your masters, according to the flesh, with fear and trembling, in singleness of your heart, as unto Christ, not with eye service as men pleasures, but as the servants of Christ, doing the will of God from the heart, with good will doing service as to the Lord, as not to the men, knowing that whatsoever good thing any man doeth, the same shall he receive of the Lord, whether he be bond or free. Our key verse is found in verse 7. With good will doing service as to the Lord and not to men. May the Lord bless us for reading and understanding his word this morning. In the mighty name of Jesus, amen.

0: This is the moment where we make space to hear what God has been doing in our lives. In the big things and in the small things, let us celebrate with testimony time. So I will start us off and then we'll get the rest of Team Hurricanes to share their blessings. I want to give glory and honor to God for being an awesome God. I want to give glory and honor to God for my parents, my brother, his wife and their daughter. I want to give glory to God for the week that has been. I want to give glory to and honor to God for the job that I have. I haven't been well this week, but my job allowed me to work from home, so it just meant that I could still get work done. So I want to give honor to God for that flexibility as well. I want to give honor to God for celebrating our Kiki's 5th birthday yesterday. At the pools out in Nainai, I want to give honour to God for just being around family and seeing all our little bebes, swimming and having a good time. I want to give honour to God for my auntie. She's my biggest testimony. Her name's Auntie Roru, and I've been sharing over the radio. She's been diagnosed with stage 4 breast cancer, and because of her age, she can't undergo chemo or radiation, and she just has pills to take. But I want to give glory and honour to God that the last time she was here in Wellington, she was wheelchair-bound. She couldn't move, and her food intake was liquids. So we had to make her, juice out of celery and other vegetables. And I want to give glory and honour to God because by the time she left Wellington, she was strong enough to walk to the car and then walk onto the plane. And I give glory and honour to God that today she is well, she's walking, she's up and she's vibrant, she's back to the woman that she was before she was diagnosed. I want to give glory and honour to God that this week they went in for another test and they found that the tumour has shrunk. And I give glory and honour to God for that because it really comes down to prayer as well. We've got this platform now where we have devotion every night and everybody's sharing. And from the moment this platform started and we opened when Auntie first got diagnosed, the sharings were short. Now the sharings get long, so I always try to get in first so that I can jump off now. But, I just want to give honour to God that the faith, that his faith and his love, his grace over my family, over my auntie is growing, and it's lovely to hear. And I give glory and honour to him because only him, only God can make that happen. So I want to thank God for my auntie and for this journey that she's on. And now her and all her sisters are up in Auckland and her brother as well. So I want to give honour to God that, that he's an amazing God. I also want to give honour to God for the Chiefs coming second last night. What a game. Congratulations to all the Hurricane fans out there. You deserved it. You played well. We played our finals last week against the Crusaders, but that's okay. I want to give honour to God for being able to watch the game last night with, some of our youth who came at halftime to welfare check me. But I want to give honour to God. It's been an awesome God. He's been an awesome God to me, and still Chiefs mana to the OT.
1: Amen. Praise the Lord. That's right. Happy days for the Hurricanes. You got the Hurricane all this weekend. Hallelujah. I just want to say thank you, Lord, for you are worthy to be praised. I thank you, Lord, for you are a great God to me personally. I give

0: honor to God for my wife, to my children, and to my grandchildren. God is real good in my personal life. Because how I know it, because, you know, Saturday there was an accident on the road, and condolences to the families who lost their ones, loved ones. And, you know, that could have been me, could have been any of us. But because of God's grace that we are saved under His mighty name. Well, for my blessing, you know, God is real good that, you know, I still got a job, that I'm still in good health to do my work, you know, to earn a living, to pay the mortgage and assist my family. I thank God for my church family, you know. As I always say, 6 days for me and one day for the Lord. That's all what the Lord asks. Some people say, oh, you can do everything for the Lord 7 days a week. It's going to be a tiring job. For me, I like this, 6 days and one day for the Lord. And because today I go to church and have fellowship, sing, dance, enjoy the message, and have a chit-chat with the brothers, and then go home, lunch, and go to sleep. And tomorrow, back again to continue life. So I just want to say thank you, Lord, for you are worthy to be praised. And I thank also for my grandchildren, you know, just for their presence around me. I just enjoy their noise, watch them do whatever kids do in life. So I just want to say hallelujah. Thank you, Jesus. For you are worthy to be praised. Hallelujah. Amen.
1: Amen. Praise the Lord, everybody. I have a testimony this morning. I want to thank God and praise the Lord for being a good God to me. I want to honor God for my parents, both sets of my parents, my own parents and my in-laws. Honor God for who He has blessed in my life to... and I want to thank God and praise the Lord for the children's story this morning about best friends, about good friends. I want to thank God and praise the Lord that God has blessed me with some really great friends in my life, and that I don't take it for granted, and that God is a good God and He knows who I need in my family and who I need around me. So I want to thank God and praise the Lord for that. I honor God. I want to thank God and praise the Lord that I woke up this morning a winner. Because, you know, the Hurricanes won last night. Hey, I want to thank God and praise the Lord for just, you know, just the fun of it and just being able to back our own Wellington team. I want to thank God and praise the Lord for the life of my auntie Anna, who just passed away in Auckland. I want to thank God and praise the Lord for the life that she lived. She just had her 90th birthday in February, and she just turned 90, and I want to be able to be like her. You know, 90, still very sharp and still know all the songs. You just break out in one tune and she will complete the song for you, especially in our Moke songs. So I want to thank God and praise the Lord for the life that she lived. I want to thank God also for just, you know, just for life. Indeed, we should thank God for the lives that we have today. I'm thankful to the Lord for my life. I'm thankful to the Lord for His grace and His mercy over my life. Thankful to the Lord for our Moko Kiki's birthday yesterday. That was a time, beautiful time out with our families. And thank God and praise the Lord for that. I thank God and praise the Lord that God is good. Work is good at the moment, busy but very good. And I thank God and praise the Lord that every day I get to spend with the most beautiful people on earth, who are the children. And I'm very, very blessed to be around children. So, amen. Praise the Lord. That's my testimony.
2: Amen. And firstly, keep on the praise God. He's the head of my life. Keep on the praise God. He's the head of the life of my family, my wife, my children, my grandchildren. And also, at this time, we just want to reach out to our families going through bereavement right now. May our good God comfort you through the journey, and also preparing as you go through those who are not well.

those who are sick. We pray that God's healing power in his hands touch you and all the families. My blessing for this week is, firstly, just as I was sharing last week, my granddaughter, they've made the Wellington Prim 1 grade, which their first game yesterday against the PIC 1. Didn't go their way, but it's a good learning for them. And secondly, just celebrating the birthday of grandson King Tux. Now, he reckoned he's a teenager. I said, no, you're not. You're still young. So just grateful that I got to get there on time just to witness seeing all his friends and celebrating his birthday last night. And lastly, just reaching out to our community out there, wherever you are, we pray that God will touch you, that God will help you to find a new path in your journey this morning. And also acknowledging our team, thank you for your powerful testimony today. It reminds us that faith and hope can carry us through even the hardest seasons, so be inspired. And we hope that you share your own testimony with someone today. You never know how much it will bless someone. So from us to you, wherever you are listening from today, may you be encouraged, blessed, and strengthened. In Jesus' name, amen.

0: God, and we welcome our dear pastor this morning, who is not a very humble servant this morning, but he will be giving a word of encouragement to all the Hurricanes supporters this morning. Amen. Pastor, over to you.
1: Hurricanes fans, who is the chief cornerstone of our faith. Praise the Lord, everybody. It's a beautiful morning. Welcome, everybody, in the beautiful name of Jesus Christ. The gift of prayer. Ooh, yes. We got a beautiful one this morning. The gift of prayer in terms of encouragement from our devotional this morning. Serve wholeheartedly as if you were serving the Lord, not people. Ephesians 6:7. Serve wholeheartedly as if you were serving the Lord, not people. Ephesians 6:7. I trust into the grocery store to buy a Father's Day card. I had forgiven my father. I tried reconciling over the years, prayerfully processing the hurts inflicted before and after I'd left home at 15. Sadly, decades later, I still couldn't relate to the cards that had messages gushing with gratitude for the greatest dads. So, desperate to honor my Holy Father, I stood in that card aisle and prayed for my earthly father. From Adam to Cain to David and to Absalom to my father and me, sin has caused multi-generational strife and heartbreak. Still, the Apostle Paul encouraged children to obey their parents in the Lord. For this is right. Honoring parents is a command that comes with a promise and a reward. In turn, fathers, we're meant to raise children to know and love God. God's people are designed to serve each other wholeheartedly, as if we were serving the Lord, not people. Unfortunately, sin can destroy these relationships. No matter what our relationship status with our parents is, we can thank God for the people who chose to use when He gave us life. And we can pray they enjoy our life transforming the relationship with Christ. Prayer that leads to Jesus is a gift of love and honor that can lead to changed relationships in lives. Really briefly, quickly, I'll share to you all a testimony. When I was born in 1969, on the 30th of January, since then, throughout my childhood, teenage life, I never knew my father. I never saw my father, never felt my father, never had the embrace of my father, never had the love of my father, never had an emotional connection and attachment to my father, never had an idea who he was and what he was, never had the privilege of children who grew up with their fathers that took them out to their sports, took them out to McDonald's or just time out

never had that privilege for 21 odd years of my life. And I can tell you honestly, it felt so empty, void. And at times, the yearning and desire to have the feeling of being wanted, the feeling of being loved, the feeling of being just like every normal child that has a father, being disciplined by your father, being loved by your father, being told up by your father, being cared by your father. And that was absent for many years, 21 years of my life. And it's very, and I would say to some extent, very traumatizing. Until, and this is an honest testimony, until, because I had a lot of regrets, I had a lot of questions, even anger and bitterness, and because I was told that he's dead until later on in my life to just find out that he's still alive. And I had all these feelings of being rejected and neglected, not wanted, until I met Jesus, until I found Jesus. And when the Lord became real in my life in 1986, when I received the Lord Jesus Christ in my heart and became my personal Savior, surrendered my life to Him, that all my unforgiveness and bitterness and anger and traumatized feeling of the feeling of neglected and unwanted all disappeared, because God healed, delivered, and set me free by the blood of Jesus Christ, our Savior. Now, I can say personally, that moment was a very, very liberating moment, to the point that forgiveness came easily for me into my heart, that I forgave my father. Now, there are some factors attached to the reasonings behind that and whatsoever. But I want to say this morning that in between growing up, because my house is right next door to our church meeting house of Tupapa, and I can always hear the prayers, always hear the singings, and all those sounds of spirituality resonated through the windows of my bedroom. I heard God, and I hear the singing, and I hear the prayers, and I hear the testimonies of our fathers and our forefathers and our elders in our village, and that resonated to my spirit. That in between all the trauma and pain that I was growing up without a father, that I did pray that one day I will meet my dad, that one day that God would enable me to forgive. And the gift of prayer was answered when I received Jesus Christ truly, literally in my life. And when I met Him for the first time when I was 21, the joy of the Lord is my strength, the healing, the liberating feeling of joy, just meeting up with Him, just filled in that gap of emptiness for a long time. And I believe to this very day, and we grew in terms of our relationship and attachment and closeness to each other, that if it wasn't for the power of God, if it wasn't for the grace of God, if it wasn't for the love of God, if it wasn't for the gift of prayer, I wouldn't have bridged that gap. But to this day, I serve the Lord wholeheartedly, and I love Him wholeheartedly. And because He died for me and died for my sins and enabled me to have those values of forgiveness and love and restoration and healing, that we serve the Lord not because we want to please people and please others. No, it's because we wholeheartedly love God and continue to serve the Lord and continue to pray to God to help us in our situations and whatever issues that we go through in life. So I pray that this will resonate and become an encouragement to those who are feeling empty. Say a little prayer, because there is a gift in prayer, and that gift is God will answer your prayers and allow liberty, freedom, and healing to come into your life. Father, though short it is,

0: morning, we thank you for your word, the gift of prayer. Teach us, Lord, as we serve wholeheartedly unto you, O God, not to people, that you will answer our prayers. And I pray, whoever listening this morning, that you will answer their prayers. In Jesus' name, amen.
1: Thank you, Pastor Tawira, for that powerful word today. Friends and family, we are so glad you joined us. 1 Thessalonians 5:11 says, encourage one another and build each other up. Join us again next Sunday or come fellowship with us at the Upper Room by the Cook Islands Hall in Cannons Creek, Porirua. And as we move into the new week, Philippians 3:13 to 14 reminds us, brethren, I count not myself to have apprehended, but this one thing I do, forgetting those things which are behind and reaching forth unto those things which are before, I press toward the mark for the prize of high calling of God in Christ Jesus. From the Pastors Hour team to you all, have a blessed day and a blessed week to come. Amen.

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0: Good evening. Welcome to Fly on the Wall.
1: Hey, I'm here with Francis.
0: And I'm here with Adonit. And we're here with Susie.
2: Hello.
1: Yeah.
0: Pleasure to have you on the show, Susie.
2: Thank you, guys. Pleasure to be here.
0: We hope everybody's having a good holiday, and we're just going to play some tunes. Susie's going to play some tunes. Yep. This is Broke by Modest Mouse. Enjoy, everybody.

0: So beautiful. 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
1: Your monkey's died, but at least he's in a better place. This is the Pixies.

0: Incredible. This next song is Gangsta. It's a classic. It's my advice to you. Hopefully it's sunny, so it feels really good to listen to.
1: Yeah, man. It's tonight. It's tonight, so it'll be dark.
0: Yeah, but 6 o'clock might. Then I guess it'd be blue. Anyway, beautiful song. And please enjoy.
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1: Incredible. Now we have, for me, like a year 10 classic. This is Teklyn Tao's Speak.

awesome song, and I'm really, really cool vocals. Next up is Ceremony by New Order. This is the last song of the night. Enjoy, everybody.

0: Congratulations, everybody. You made it. Oh, fuck.
1: Yeah.
0: This is a...
1: That was the end.
0: The episode.
1: Thank you so much for listening, everybody.
0: Have a nice day.
1: Have a really, really nice night.
0: We'll see you
1: next week.
0: Yeah. Thanks, Susie.
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Hello and welcome. I'm Mike Gawley.

0: That's the band The Rocking Rainbows, and we'll hear about them shortly. And then we'll do a deep dive into the Total Mobility Review and Consultation. So, Sophie Sabri, you're the music therapist at Evaro. Could you tell us a bit about, or tell me a little bit about Evaro? What is it? What's its involvement with people?
1: Okay, yeah, Evaro is a day program for adults with learning disabilities, and it's located in Cuba Street, right in the city center. It used to be called ACE House and was located in Montvic in the past, but now we are like vibrant in central Wellington. Yeah.
0: So how does the Rocking Rainbows fit into Evaro? What's that context there, really?
1: Yeah, the Rocking Rainbows is we are a band of adults with disabilities, and we've formed in 2019. We started as three people and expanded now to 1, 2, 3, 4, 5. We are 6 people in the band, and we're playing at different venues, sometimes at schools, for the Fringe Festival. This is very exciting. And the Newtown Festival as well.
0: Now, I see the strapline for the Rocking Rainbows is more than just a band. What do you mean by that?
1: Yeah, I guess that because most members are facing disability, this is... Basically, we are showcasing that there is, with music, there is no limit to what we can do, and disability is not a barrier in our way to access music and perform and showcase what we've got to share with other people.
0: So tell me about the concert that's coming up next. Well, it's coming Sunday, actually, the 1st of March. What's happening?
1: Yeah.
0: And where?
1: So... it's for the Fringe Festival, happening at the Newtown Community Center at 2 p.m. for about an hour and a half. There will be also a solo singer-songwriter performing. Her name is Ziva. She's amazing. And yeah, we are going to play the Rocking Rainbows, performing there as the main act.
0: So what kind of repertoire does the Rocking Rainbows have when it comes to music?
1: Oh, we're so broad. We can play rock, reggae, sometimes very atmospheric music with flutes. Yeah. A broad genre.
0: Sophie, thank you very much. But what are the proposed changes to Total Mobility announced by both Disability Issues and Transport Ministers Chris Bishop and Louise Upston? The upshot was that as of July this year, the total mobility subsidy will be dropped from 75% to 65%. In his slant disability politics show, Labor's longtime disability branch chair Nick Rowane was joined by Free Fares campaigners to chew the fat.
2: I thought we'd start the year with a discussion on total mobility advocacy, and I thought it'd be great to have in some of our good friends from Free Fares. I'm joined today by Francie and Patrick O'Connor, who've been really good friends of total mobility advocacy. And last year we did some really good work in terms of total mobility by launching or handing over a petition to Parliament in December. And that was really successful. And it was really great as well because we got a lot of support from right across the disability community and also from many organisations who believe in the work. And

0: One of those great organisations is Free Fares, and today I'm joined, like I said, by Francie and Patrick O'Connor. So I just want to welcome you both and also just begin today by allowing you both to introduce yourself and just talk a little bit about the work that you're doing with Free Fares. So Francie and Patrick, over to you.
1: Kia ora, Nick. I'm Francie Mountier. I'm Pākehā. I'm from Christchurch, but live here in Wellington. And when I had small kids, we just relied on the bus to get everywhere, but also have a background in climate justice organising. And when I heard this campaign came into existence in 2021, I was really excited and got involved about a year later to call for free fares for total mobility card holders, students, under 25s, and community service card holders. And I've been part of the national organising team with Patrick and others ever since, as part of a broader coalition of organisations who also support that call.
2: Kia ora, Nick. So yes, my name is Patrick O'Connor. I have been involved with Free Fares for the past couple of years now. I've been living in Wellington for the past 3 years, and I got involved with Free Fares seriously not too long after I moved. I'm originally from Hamilton myself, and I did try to get involved with Free Fares back there, but due to the lack of decent public transport, and it's a very car-centric city from my personal experience, I just never had much success in trying to organise up there. So I'm really glad to be a part of the national organising team with Francie. And as a disabled person as well, Free Fares does speak quite closely to me. As someone who can't drive and can't walk too long distances, it's very convenient just having, you know, in a city like Wellington, having convenient bus routes across the city. So, yeah.
0: Thank you, Patrick and Francie. It's really great to hear a little bit of your backstories and why you've jumped on board the campaign. We do have some things coming up in terms of the feedback on what the government have done around total mobility, and that's something that I am going to encourage everyone who is listening and everyone who's involved to submit on the petition or on the work that the government has done. But I did want to have a bit of a broader discussion about what the work that we've done and the work that's coming up this year, and also a discussion about how we work together and how movements and organisations work together. I just want to have a discussion about what your thoughts are about working together in this space and how organisations work together. So maybe Patrick and Francie, if you have any thoughts about what it's been like to work together and what issues you feel like we can work together on or what other organisations can work together on.
2: So for me personally, I think it's been quite good working on this campaign, working with people like Francie and others, and, you know, just the fact that there are a lot of us, not just in Free Fares, but in general, who rely on public transport that come from a variety of backgrounds. I think it's sort of a good medium to bring all of us together and unite for a unanimous cause, i.e. being free public transport for groups of people, right? So I think it's quite good in that regard. And I think, you know, it's important as well to continue working together on that front, trying to maintain a perspective of ideas, seeing what other people would want to get out of this, and like seeing what the, you know, what the advantage for them would be, you know.
0: Thank you, Patrick.
1: Yeah, and we've been really appreciative to work alongside yourself and others last year in the build-up to your TMC petition hand in, because as we all believe, we want to go in that direction. We want more funding. We want total mobility cards to entitle people to free transport. Way back at the start of the campaign, before either Patrick or I are involved, we also are grateful to build on the work of organisations like Free Fares to Freedom, who were already loudly advocating in this space.

0: And it's been a real delight to be in a coalition. You were just saying before we went on air, like, the more of us working together, the greater the chance of winning. Mm. And Free Fairs is really grateful to have like 100 organisations who think, yes, it's a good idea and have signed on to that. And then we work with those organisations and with other allies in this advocacy. So it's really heartwarming and part of that work of us dreaming and us articulating how we want total mobility cards to be, or public transport to be, for people, as well as the nitty-gritty of that advocacy.
1: Mm, thank you, Francie. I recall during COVID we had free public transport, and there were many in the disability community that found that incredibly freeing. For the first time, they could travel wherever they liked, whenever they liked. And that was something that many members of the disability community had never experienced before, and perhaps that's something that we can certainly push for through free fares and through advocacy around public transport. Something that I also wanted to have a discussion about was the continued advocacy this year, because after all, this year is election year. as if we haven't forgotten, but we are going to continue to work together, and we are going to work together with other organisations. So, have either of you had any thoughts about what or how or how we're going to work together over the next few months as we move towards election year?
2: Well, I think that, you know, like you say, it being an election year, and I think that's going to approach relatively fast as well. I think it's important to keep mobilised and just spread awareness that with this election coming up, it's important as well to note that could quite possibly mean a change in government, especially with how the polls have been going in recent months with regards to the government at the moment. I think if there is a chance for that to be changed to a government that is more receptive towards our demands as Free Fares, then I think that is very important to maintain our kaupapa. And as well, I think it's good to also coalesce with different organisations that are also focused on the upcoming election to make sure that we're all on the same page. Because, like has been said, the more people that are on brand, that are supportive of our cause, then the more likely we are to succeed. And as well as that, I think it's also important to communicate with people on the campaign trail for the election to make them aware of what our demands are, and to communicate with them consistently.
1: That sounds great. Sounds like we're going to do a road trip.
0: As well as our, as well as disability organisations and the coalition members in Free Fares, I really encourage older persons organisations to speak up in this space around total mobility cards, because there'll be lots of people in their organisations who are reliant on them too. As Patrick has said, that kind of aspiration of how of which both this year and then next year, to make sure that we really can win these changes for people, that we can get total mobility card funding reinstated and increased, and eventually lead to free travel for all who hold it, as well as these other three groups that Free Fares campaigns on. We look forward to promoting a submission guide alongside you to these 100 organisations in our coalition in the build-up to the 22nd of March. And then Free Fares has a plan for a big transport forum and report and other work as we come into the 2026 election.
1: Mm. That sounds great, Francie. The point that you just raised around our members of our seniors community, I think, is a very interesting one, because one of the points that happened during the decisions that the government made last year was about what happened to people who are over 65 and total mobility card holders. I think that they will be impacted potentially more seriously than almost anyone else. So I think they will be a community that the groups who are

advocating for total mobility will work with more than before. So I think that they will probably be on the list of organisations to reach out to.

0: Tonu. Yo ni si vai nga ye tonu va vai to a multi ngai. If I you from your to fata o ata to to so no fata to le nga to pu le nga nu. City Council Park. Ya na o mona a visis for company va ye la to paka. Ya la to fale lo a no fale lo fa le na ye se a le o mona va to lo to pe fata we lo lo.
1: Sa
0: o le le. Pe o me ye le ta to va vai a fa le paketi. Tala no vo i mene. Why she made it and we tattoo to prepare tattoo for a towel. In a fatu langa lele, made a Malayale police, he didn't tell no ear, your papa image. I tell what Palimilato. If I matter, it was a full tala, look to pay your passes if a law in transport.
1: Ilema,
0: yes. Yamata, we didn't tattoo no of happy or little Malanga by a pata, tell you, Tay, you willing, Tony. You tell your old passes a pay field train. Yeah, I pay over the lautala. Yeah, va pay nice lautala pesidiat. Te upale maila le fainga malolia. 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
1: Oh man, I have a malata packet here.
0: Oh man, I had to
1: manage a lay mumu, a lelan, or Julian packet.
0: Not only.
1: Well, buying a little full fuller for elevating fire lay by. Tao fiemo meal. Bene a walla for ye be fat on fitty silly of a pena. Well, if I'm any spicinessy, and an eye to what tau ye, it's a tongue in some at a fat tau. I only tau way.
0: If we did, it's a town at your tongue. 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
0: Pilmena, I told no more tattoo, Matana Lily. 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I'll love it. 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If so, son, your tattoo. I be over hanging now later, but I said to laugh for. 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
1: I mean, if I like me, you insure while it sound of what I'm saying, insure. But personally, when following what will tell you or Ilvangale ombudsman, I met out to be. Tell you fasciata matter, e avato, momio insure also for Malonoin. Yama Melanie, what I will fine print. A little fight out at a matter, little me and I. Life up being about I want battle town, sang I ever to
0: O lai
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0: 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I don't know why I told you.
1: Yeah.
0: If I sang a boy, all in short, I will in a suit. A man, a yalal, so all I evil, low in short.
1: Boy,
0: so sonny, I am a little boy.
1: Soundly.
0: Tina in the lolly lop pocket.
1: Well, is if I hang up my son, a woman, men now, feasier, a papio later, the second in Karachi, but saying, oh, se fale to Lenny. Yeah. 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I'm a thing at a for it's out with your tongue.
0: Soundly, yeah. 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Yeah, I don't know to put up some at all. I did all. You are little yellow from Halo to Pelantonia. I take away my for Wolly or Monelio no Mazapia. The woman no Mazino tell you, tell you, tell you to Tavolis or no Naluli for ye. Cancel out membership.
1: Eh,
0: and Fairlander to a Milo to Peltello, Malaitapo. You tell you, I evil in this Calapoe, Moka Pelly Jim. I like what Billy Woman found out to be a number. Before you see playing a little packet, I'm a light apple. If you mean I tat over, I told my lay a young tap for penny. While if you might tat over the towel so if one. I name a may a tongue tattoo manino
1: lay.
0: Matato roll me a town of fight. Tatano fatal tano to hang, I take me of tongue of all lily if you have. We can't let out to feel right. Yeah, tell an only me young I don't know if I ain't facility for it if you're Madame Marty. Yeah, Vinny, my little tattoo, Paul Calamity, too long air fast home, my niece, so funny for him for a penny. In a year, my tattoo fast a longer.
1: Yeah, Malau, concarate for ill, and all out telephony, ma.
0: No.
1: So say me, is a little me, I have a
0: little
1: manino,
0: eh? Buying a man, eh? Olessi, me a light of wild matto, matto TV. No find more on our live TV, ya fatule, my mole. Levole, if comic a telephony, mamma. Ava, I at war. Pay up town tie, I let no over up here. See, of Tilo Lato, if I told me, I for it a full one. I pay Ocina me away. Ava pay oilet enough to tassi. And at Pawale to Pele Moe, all pension. A ling of a tea and a issue in a tangata ye mo may nay. If I feel here, I do. Ye have a poor anisi a wale fight away our tone money me my fine mo. I feel lolly to pay say mo, say me if I feel here.
1: Different man, ye ne, back it. Ye, on a tobacco in a minute, and pay and tell no inisi buying at a whole lot of sangoli. Pay a cotilia what way. 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
0: 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And Mary Laulo. 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Here only in Galway to a foot in my lazy or easy time me a toast full personally tongue your tongue at a little if I for a pay why, Laula Fonga. 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Well, I love anything.
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